0: the June primary is less than 2 weeks away. We'll bring you the key races to watch in Orange County, plus three candidates facing troubling allegations. 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
1: I'm Austin Cross. On the next morning edition, after fire and flood threatened to wipe them out, California's rarest freshwater turtle is making a comeback in our own backyard. 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
2: The OC Board of Supervisors decides how the county spends billions of taxpayer dollars, but abuse of that power hangs over the coming election.
3: Andrew Doe is the former Orange County supervisor who diverted more than $13 million in pandemic relief funds to members of his family and friends.
2: Voters weigh in on the makeup of the board in the June 2nd primary, the key races to watch in Orange County. 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

0: Welcome back to the only show that would ever dare feature a story about a Soviet mime who speaks truth to power without actually speaking. And he gets away with it until he doesn't. Snap judgment.
1: Gregory spent 3 years with the Arkady Rykin Theater playing to full houses.
2: People were sitting on the steps in between aisles.
1: Basically, you became the most popular mime in Russia. Is that fair to say?
2: Absolutely. You cannot even imagine how positive reaction was.
1: The early and mid-60s were a comparatively liberal time in the Soviet Union. Yeah, you had to be careful about speaking your mind, but if you did, you might just get a talking to instead of being disappeared or shot. That all changed in 1968.
3: The Soviet Union announced this morning that its troops had been called into Czechoslovakia.
1: When Red Army tanks rolled into Soviet Czechoslovakia to crush protests there, but also to send a message everywhere.
2: It was very serious. If you joke or if you laugh on principles of communism, you go to prison or you will be destroyed.
1: At around the same time, Gregory and his troop were gearing up to take their next leap to television.
2: We were invited to a television studio in Moscow to perform pantomime, okay? And I selected Man and Machine pantomime.
1: Why that piece?

0: I'm Maria Hinojosa. 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
5: Welcome back to Snap Judgment. Silence speaks. My name is Glenn Washington, and for our next story, in high school, Misha Latva, she was used to keeping her head down and her test scores up. But then, she surprises everyone by landing a lead in the school play. And the role comes with a chance to do something she'd never done before, to kiss an actual boy. And that first kiss, well, Misha Latva performing live at Storyfest.
6: My dad moved us to America.

huge, huge thank you to Namisha Latva. She's a playwright and college essay coach. You can find her at theessayadvantage.com and on Instagram at Namisha Latva. She performed the story live at Storyfest. And if you haven't yet heard of Storyfest, you should totally check it out. 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

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On Team Snap, the union represented producers, artists, editors, and engineers are members of the National Association of Broadcast Employees and Technicians, Communications Workers of America, AFL-CIO, Local 51.

Snap is brought to you by the team who would mostly not dress up as a mime, except for the Uber producer, Mr. Mark Ristich. There he is, miming it up right now, banging his head against an invisible wall. Uh-oh, now he's climbing the stairs. Very nice. There's Nancy Lopez, Pat Mussini-Miller, Anna Sussman, Renzo Gorio, John Facile, Shayna Sheely, Teo Dicott, Flo Wiley, Bo Walsh, Marissa Dodge. And this is not the news. No way, it's the news. In fact, you'd suppose it'd be completely impossible to do a talky-talk hour of audio radio storytelling about a mime. Well, that's what you'd think, right? And you would still, even then, not be as far away from the news as this is. But this is

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1: Hey everyone, Jacob Margolis here. 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
1: From Futuro Media and PRX, it's Latino USA. I'm Maria Hinojosa. Today, here's a question. What is American art? I head to this year's Whitney Biennial to find out. And American art, it's much larger than you think.
2: To resist colonizing forces, Maria, you have to be in shape. You know this, right? Yeah, you have to be in shape.
1: Nearly 2 years after the death of Johnny Canales, we revisit the origins and legacy of Tejano music through his work.
3: He was not only a migrant worker, he was a musician, he was a hustler, he was bilingual, he was a very loving, kind person. And once he reached a sort of level where he could have a platform, all he did was bring other people in.
1: All this coming up on Latino USA. Stay with us. No te vayas.
4: Live from NPR News in Washington, I'm Janine Herbst. President Trump says he's closing in on a deal to end the U.S.-Israeli war in Iran, but Tehran hasn't confirmed that. There seems to be a basis for a potential agreement, but it's still not clear what that would look like, and details haven't been released. NPR's Jane Arraf has been following developments in the Middle East and has more from Beirut.
5: Iran's foreign ministry spokesman did say Saturday that there were narrowing differences between the two, but he noted caution. Now, Iranian semi-official media, which is often used for messaging by Iranian leaders, cast doubt on an imminent agreement and said there were disagreements on one or two key issues, serious disagreements.
4: NPR's Jane Arraf reporting from Beirut. One apparent sticking point is Iran's insistence for the unfreezing of its funds that are held by the U.S. The capital of Ukraine was struck by a massive wave of Russian missile and drone attacks today. It took place shortly after the Ukrainian Air Force warned that Russia would launch a hypersonic ballistic missile. NPR's Joanna Kakissis reports at least two people were killed, more than 50 were injured.
6: For hours, all we could hear in Kyiv was the sound of constant explosions and the low growl of attack drones flying overhead. Many blasts came from Ukrainian air defense trying to shoot down 90 missiles and 600 attack drones launched by Russia. Writing on social media, Ukrainian President Volodymyr Zelensky said Russia hit a city near Kyiv with a hypersonic Oreshnik ballistic missile, which can carry nuclear warheads. It's the third time Russia has used this missile during its full-scale war on Ukraine. Joanna Kakissis, NPR News, Kyiv.
4: More than 400 Jewish leaders from around the country came to Capitol Hill to push lawmakers to increase funding for a program that provides security infrastructure for houses of worship. As NPR's Barbara Sprunt reports, this came on the heels of an attack at a San Diego Islamic center that killed three people.
7: Religious and community leaders lobbied Congress to boost funding the nonprofit security grant program to $1 billion. In 2024, around 33% of applicants to the program were approved. Eric Fingerhut is the president and CEO of the Jewish Federations of North America, which led the lobbying effort.
8: The needs are going up because places that didn't feel threatened or vulnerable before are now asking themselves, do we need to apply for these funds? Do we need to harden our building? Do we need to have security guards?
7: The program can be used to fund installing door locks and security cameras and erecting bollards to stop vehicles from crashing into buildings. Barbara Sprunt, NPR News, Washington.
4: Wall Street is closed tomorrow in observance of the Memorial Day federal holiday. You're listening to NPR News from Washington. In Orange County, California, firefighters are working around the clock to prevent a catastrophic failure of a toxic chemical tank. They're hoping to get crucial data on the temperature inside that tank, which fire officials say is rising. They're using drones to monitor that temperature and spraying water over it to cool it. Orange County Fire Chief T.J. McGovern says an overnight inspection of the tank found a crack that could be relieving the pressure inside.
9: What we're doing is we are vetting and validating that information. With this new information, it could change our trajectory and our strategy to this event.
4: Tens of thousands of residents have been forced to flee. The north side of Grand Canyon National Park is back open after a major wildfire last summer. From member station KJZZ, Alex Hager reports that officials are keeping an eye out for big floods that could happen this summer.
10: When rain starts falling, things can get dangerous fast, sending mud and debris rushing downhill. That'll be a big risk when summer monsoons arrive on the Burn Scar, which spans across more than 145,000 acres. Joelle Baird is a spokeswoman for the national park.
11: It is still safe. However, with a post-fire landscape, it is susceptible to change.
10: Because of that, park officials have a warning system in place. They'll study forecasts and water sensors to issue evacuations and get people out of harm's way. For NPR News, I'm Alex Hager in Phoenix.
4: And I'm Janine Herbst, and you're listening to NPR News from Washington.
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1: Welcome to Latino USA. I'm Maria Hinojosa. What does it mean to call a piece of art American?
2: That is the question that I ask myself every day when I come into this museum.
1: I'm walking through the galleries of the Whitney Museum of American Art in New York City with Marcela Guerrero.
2: I am the curator at the Whitney Museum of American Art.
1: Marcela is the first ever Latina senior curator at the Whitney.
2: I am who I am. I'm a Puerto Rican woman, a Latina woman in this field, but I'm also a curator.
1: It's a quiet morning as she tours me around before the museum opens. She's showing me one of the most closely watched art shows in the world, the Whitney Biennial. It's launched the careers of some of the most well-known artists in the U.S., people like Georgia O'Keeffe and Jackson Pollock.
2: The biennial is known for taking over the two main floors of the museum. This is our largest floor, 17,000 square feet, plus the sixth floor, plus the eighth floor.
1: And every 2 years, the Whitney Biennial attempts something that feels almost impossible. Select artists who they believe capture the current moment in the United States.
2: So you get to invite artists, and I find, as a curator of this museum, that to be such a rich playground.
1: The prestigious American Art Show began in 1932, and since then, every 2 years, and throughout the decades, quote-unquote, America has been interpreted in many ways at the biennial, but mostly by white men. Until now. This year, Marcela has a seat at the table.
2: My co-curator, Drew Sawyer, and I, when we started thinking about what kind of mark we could leave with this biennial, we were very interested in this idea of how would we define American art, or even America.
1: So can we talk a little bit about how you understand it? I mean, you are from Puerto Rico. Clue us into your Latina, Puerto Rican, curatorial Whitney brain.
2: As a Puerto Rican, I feel a bit of an outsider to this concept of American art, but because of the history of colonization in Puerto Rico, I think that is part and parcel and purview of American art, to tell these bigger narratives.
1: So that question of which pieces of art get to be called American art feels especially urgent during this biennial.
2: Because if you think of America as the geopolitical borders of the United States, then you're going to encounter one definition. But if you think about the histories of colonization within this country and outside, histories of intervention, of occupation, military occupation, then your definition of America becomes even more global.
14: We have several artists in the biennial who have no connection. They were not born in the U.S. They were not raised or live even in this country. For instance, we have on the sixth floor, Aziz Hazara. He was born in Afghanistan, lives in Berlin. And so we have upstairs these photographs that he extracted from night vision goggles left by the Americans and found in black markets like the Bush Bazaar. His work is about bringing and making visible all the remnants of power left by the Americans, by the Russians, by NATO, where you can see the landscape of Afghanistan with these green, toxic neon tinges, also kind of purple colors, turning a landscape that is very familiar to him as an Afghani into a military landscape.
1: 16 of the 56 artists in this year's biennial are Latino or Latina. For Marcela, the representation matters most when artists are free to tell radically different kinds of stories.
14: Of all the Latino artists in this show, some of them are touching on aspects that relate to their Latino identity very clearly, very specifically, and some that don't or choose not to show that side of them. And I think that is the real test, right, to when a museum has embraced the different groups that make up the United States, when then you're not using them to prove one single point, but you are welcoming them to tell a variety, a plethora of stories. That's when you are really starting to show the rich tapestry of what American art is.
1: For this story, we're visiting the Whitney Museum of American Art in New York City, where, for the first time in over 80 years, a Latina is co-curating the prestigious American art exhibit. In this year's biennial, Marcela Guerrero is challenging viewers to look past geopolitical borders and to redefine what American art actually is.
14: There's a very good Latino moment happening here.
1: The biennial was curated to be deeply sensorial, engaging not just the eyes, the nose, and the ears as well.
15: This is how tall?
14: It's about 16 feet tall, yeah, 17.
15: And then right in the middle is a huge...
14: It's a 90-inch monitor that is playing a video game called Levels and Bosses. This is a video game by Leo Castañeda.
16: My name is Leo Castañeda, and I'm a multimedia artist and video game designer.
14: He was inspired by the paintings and the artworks of his grandmother. She's Brazilian-born, lives in Colombia, and she painted.
16: Art was a really beautiful way for my grandmother and I to connect in the process of our collaboration. We didn't necessarily have to create a world that made sense, that had to have any laws of physics. It was a non-linear reinterpretation of her childhood and her paintings of the Amazon. We actually got to do that while she was in the hospital last year, and it was a very beautiful experience to connect us together.
14: It speaks to intergenerational bonds. He's been working on this for about 10 years, and it's this hand-painted post-apocalyptic landscape where, you know, instead of a video game that destroys and causes destruction and collateral damage, the figure here is trying to mitigate a cataclysm. So it's working with the environment.
15: The colors that are, honestly, they're just really having an impact on me.
14: Me too. This biennial is very, very colorful of, you know, artists choosing to add color as a way of introducing a certain mood. And so this is more of an immersive scene. Ooh. Now we're going up. Immersive landscape.
1: The game drops you into a murky, dreamlike digital environment, an underwater world filled with dark emerald greens and blues, and through the lens of a creature.
14: You identify with this being that is sort of a creature. It's not exactly a human. It has humanoid features, but it's more of an other being. And you want to become them. You want to help nature. You want to try to preserve this untouched ecosystem and keep it the way it is.
15: Listening to Marcela describe the game, it's clear that this biennial is not just about transgressing what American art is, but also the people and the stories behind them. And with the first Latina curator on this exhibit, it's pretty clear that her story has played a part.
17: The stakes are definitely higher. And in fact, we should be doubling down on these efforts to show not only Latino voices, but also to be more welcoming institutions.
15: Marcela was born and raised in San Juan, Puerto Rico. Her parents were teachers, and she thought she might be a teacher one day, too. Then, while in graduate school,
17: I started thinking, oh, there's another career that I had not considered, and that's, you know, a career in museums.
15: But it's not so easy to become a curator, and the number of Latinas in the field is scarce. After earning her PhD in art history, she began building her career in museums in Houston and Los Angeles before eventually arriving at the Whitney. Along the way, she learned not to separate her identity from her work. Today, Marcela is one of the few Latina curators working at the highest level of the American art world.
17: And so the beauty of curating the biennial is that I get to also expand my purview. I am a curator of American art in this museum.
15: That perspective, shaped by who she is and where she's been, is what she now brings to the Whitney Biennial.
17: So the artists, the Latino artists who are represented in this show, whereas perhaps in the past, you know, they were in shows, but only seen through a lens of Latinidad.
15: Marcela isn't just thinking about representation. She's also thinking about freedom. Who gets to be seen and how are they seen?
17: Some of them, their work responds to their ethnicity or to their cultural background, but not all of them. There's nothing more democratic, I think, than that, than giving them the freedom for their work to do whatever it is that it wants to do, to respond to whatever or even obscure parts of their identity if they choose to.
15: When we come back, we'll step deeper into the sensory, and we're going to stand in front of a neon green sculpture that watches you as you watch it. And then we'll move into an amplified symphony of insects.
17: It's basically a 16-channel composition. Each channel, you can hear the amplified sound of an insect. And then there's one channel that is glass breaking because 80% of the animals in this planet are insects. If the insect population dies, we are absolutely doomed.
15: That's after the break. No te vayas.
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15: It's Latino USA. I'm Maria Hinojosa. Before the break, we were at the Whitney Museum talking with Latina curator Marcela Guerrero about redefining what counts as American art. So let's get back to the museum, to where the traditional boundaries of what's displayed on the gallery walls are beginning to shift.
22: Oh my God, this is so beautiful.
23: See?
17: because this is a pretty remarkable story of a mother-daughter presentation that we're doing. One of the through lines of the biennial is this idea of kinship and how we relate, not only among humans, but also among species.
0: The next room we enter has a few pieces on the wall, but instead of traditional

0: small square canvases, the work is cut into the shapes of bodies. And directly in front of this work is a row of large glass boxes atop of podiums.
1: So we have 1, 2, 3, 4, 5 glass boxes, and inside it looks like a marble sculpture, but is it marble?
2: It's unhardened wax, but it's meant to look like marble.
1: Okay. Yeah.
0: The sculptures are of little naked toddlers curled into themselves. Their arms are tucked into their chests, their legs folded in, and their faces are relaxed as they appear to sleep. And there's something really peaceful about all of this.
2: The babies are by an artist, Andrea Fraser, and we were

0: 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I'm here to help Orange County voters navigate local ballot races. 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
1: I'm Julia Paskin. 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Ah, me too, and it drives me bananas. 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That's for iPhone and Android.
2: In the biennial, she decided to make something personal.
3: In the mid-60s, she's still painting, trying to make it into the art world, but no one's paying her attention. Critics, art dealers, curators, no one's really giving her a chance.
2: Marcela then directs my attention to a group of colorful plywood canvases hanging on the walls, just beside the row of those glass-encased baby figures.
3: She keeps painting. In the 60s, she's making these shaped canvases.
2: Okay, this looks super modern, and what you're telling me is that this is from
3: 66, 67, yeah.
2: The large canvases are cut into the shapes depicting naked people with vibrant 1960s pop colors.
3: Luckily, she did not destroy them. She just put them in storage. And you know how many decades later I get this email and Andrea tells me, you know, you should see the work. And we saw them and we were blown away.
2: Marcela's decision to have these canvases displayed alongside Andrea's sleeping babies highlights a through line of intergenerational artistic kinship.
3: 1969, Carmen stopped painting. She gave up. She said, you know, the art world's not paying attention to me. I'm just going to stop painting. She transformed her life. But it was Andrea, who was a toddler in the late 60s, who feels that it was kind of because of her that her mother stopped painting.
2: But now, at the Whitney Biennial, decades later, the proximity of mother and daughter allows for a profound act of repair and an artistic legacy that was nearly lost. We leave the silent stillness of the sleeping babies and move into a space that engages every sense at once.
3: We are in the room of the installation of Osvaldo Macía. Osvaldo is an artist born in Cartagena, lives between Cartagena, London, and Santa Fe. And this presentation installation is titled Requiem for the Insects, Requiem para los Insectos.
2: This entire room is a dark teal, and suspended from the ceiling are these ember-colored glass horns, 16 in total, and they're all playing a different sound.
3: It's basically a 16-channel composition. Each channel, you can hear the amplified sound of an insect. And then there's one channel that is glass breaking. Because 80% of the animals in this planet are insects. If the insect population dies, we are absolutely doomed.
2: As we turn to look at the walls, two massive canvases hang side by side. They are the paintings of the insects that we're actually hearing all around us. It's a grasshopper and what looks like a moth.
3: And so that metaphor of the glass ceiling breaking, which would be the death of or eradication of insects, would be catastrophic for humans. And so that's what Osvaldo is representing here. Each channel becomes what he would call a notation, almost like something that composes, makes up a symphony of sounds. There's also a scent component.
2: I am smelling.
3: Yeah, it's kind of lemongrassy. And these are resins from trees that he made into this one scent. So it's, again, a symphony for the nose. And then we have these two paintings that he made in situ, meaning he made them here on the spot.
2: So these are hanging canvases, am I right?
3: Correct.
2: When he painted them, were they against the wall?
3: On the floor.
2: On the floor? He painted them on the floor?
3: Yeah, he had a big brush. And it was incredible to see, you know, very like with a very loose hand, painting these crickets and a moth, el grillo y la mariposa.
2: As we breathe in the fragrance of lemongrass and take in the insects.

0: sex sounds woven together like a musical symphony. I think about what it would mean to lose these sounds forever.
1: Oh. So I have to ask you, how does an artist propose this? How does an artist even talk to you? How do you as a curator even have that conversation?
2: Well, we did a studio visit with Osvaldo, and we were in his studio, and, you know, he's a fascinating person because as he speaks, he's drawing or making notations and explaining us his thinking through drawings and through visual information. So we have a sense of the type of work they do, the type of space they need, and the type of resources and support they would need for to show in a biennial like this one.
0: Marcela and I step in front of a futuristic console, and it's a glowing silver and green 3D print of a contoured human body fastened to the wall.
2: I wanted to show you also the work of Gabriela Ruiz from Los Angeles. She's a Chicana artist, and this work is called Homo Machina.
3: The work is a self-portrait, but not a likeness. This is Gabriela Ruiz. I built my body as an exaggeration. I turned myself into this machine slash console. For me, the body is not erased by the interface. The body becomes the interface.
2: Gabby is thinking about technology and how specifically with these colors, if you think about like Microsoft in the 1990s, had this type of blue on the desktop and also these greens, this kind of toxic green.
0: At the same time, you see your own reflection and image trapped within the machine's interface.
3: When I think about the machine, for me, the machine is never neutral. It seduces, it transforms, it gives fantasy and glamour, but it's also a tool through which violence is enacted. It decides who it surveils, who it polices, what it extracts, and who it controls.
0: The colors are meant to be a sensory attack against the sterile aesthetics of modern technology and Silicon Valley. Think slime green and old school Microsoft blue.
2: Now, say 30 years later, when we think of technology, we think of, you know, certain products that tend to be gray or silver, almost erasing this chromophobia Gabby talks about.
1: Chromophobia? What do you mean?
2: Well, it's exactly what we were talking before of how, you know, it's a stereotype, but it's also kind of true that Latinos live in a very colorful kind of spaces, and there's nothing wrong with that, and we shouldn't be ashamed of that at all. And she identified with, you know, this kind of technology that celebrated all these colors and told a story, whereas now technology has become more gray, as if saying technology is neutral, technology is innocent, when in reality it isn't. Technology is used for surveillance, especially in Los Angeles, especially against black and brown bodies.
1: Right,
2: exactly.
1: Oh, it's a camera.
2: So Gabby did a 3D print of her body, and including her face.
1: Her face, which is like this large mask, but her mouth is open. She's screaming. Mm-hmm.
2: And then there's this Ouroboros, the idea of the snake eating its own tail. But Gabby turned it into her own body. It's a pregnant body, so it's the opposite of sterile. It's a body that's giving life.
0: As Marcela and I walk away from Gabby Ruiz's installation, there's just one more thing that catches my eye.
1: What is this? Just before we leave, I need to know.
2: No, you need to know, yes. That is...
1: I'm like, oh no, it's my
2: You're
1: people.
2: You're going to love it.
0: Well, these are my people because, dear listener, I work out.
4: The following program depicts exercises which, depending of course upon your physical, mental, emotional, and spiritual conditions, may be hazardous for your health.
2: This is a collective of grassroots filmmakers, Kikahiwahi from Hawaii, and they shot this video. It's called 20-Minute Workout. They are doing the workout in Kealakekua Bay, where there's a monument to Captain Cook.
5: For this episode of Watermelon Water, we will be working through the Captain Cook Monument.
2: this is where Captain Cook was killed. And there's this monument that, you know, tourists come and they do their snorkeling and they go on their catamarans and whatever. And then they take pictures in this monument.
5: And 5, 6, 5, 6, 7, 8, and 2, 3, 4, 5, 6, 7.
2: They're doing this workout, and you can hear the instructor say things like, kick, Captain Cook, kick, Captain Cook.
5: And pushing back behind us. Let's kick that monument right behind us.
2: Because to resist colonizing forces, Maria, you have to be in shape. You know this, right? Yeah, you have to be in shape.
5: Remember, crew, if you don't know your past, then you don't know your future.
6: How long will you last?
1: That was senior curator Marcela Guerrero of the Whitney Biennial. The show is running through August 23rd.
5: And a 5, 6, 7.
1: Now, dear listener, we're going to switch gears and go from the general sense of what is American art to a very specific form of American art. That's Tejano music and the legend who made it happen. Outside of one of the oldest dance halls in all of Texas, people wearing cowboy boots and hats are lining up to watch country music superstar Casey Musgraves. The Texas native is currently on tour, debuting her latest album, Middle of Nowhere. Her opening act on her Texas tour included the Mariachi Brothers.
7: From San Luis Potosí, Mexico, all the way to this historic stage at Green Hall, their journey is just getting started.
1: Three teen brothers, Antonio, Caleb, and Joshua, who had just been released from ICE detention a couple of weeks before her performance.
8: A family of five in Texas is reunited after being released from immigration detention.
1: After their release, the brothers, who come from a Mexican and musical family, and their father, opened three sold-out shows with Casey Musgraves. It was a powerful statement of musical and cultural solidarity.
7: Tonight, you're witnessing five generations of heritage carried forward by three young musicians who are honoring the past while creating something entirely of their own.
1: That past is the legacy of Tejano music. And the man behind it all, Johnny Canales.
9: Bienvenidos, muchachos. A ver, yo saludo a todo el público.
1: Canales is considered the Oprah of Tejano music.
10: Awesome. Amigos, bienvenidos al programa de Johnny Canales.
1: In 1985, he had a very popular television show.
11: The Johnny Canales show was almost religious in the way that communities would come out every single Sunday. It was like a church service.
1: And when a teenager from Corpus Christi walked onto his show for the very first time, Canales saw a star.
10: Estos trajes ustedes los hicieron, ¿verdad? Todos eran blancos, ¿no?
12: Mm-hmm.
10: Y de ahí, probablemente...
12: Planted it with black and paint, permanent paint.
10: Okay. Y la gente que nos está escuchando en México, ¿cómo saben qué hicieron?
12: Los pintaron.
1: Her name was Selena Quintanilla. Her band, Los Dinos. It would be the first of many appearances of Selena on Johnny Canales' show.
13: Are we ready? Are you ready? We're ready for you. How about Bitty Bitty Bom Bom, Selena, Captain EMI? Take it away. Yes, sir.
1: Johnny would end up being a key figure in Selena rising to become the biggest star of Tejano music ever. Tejano was on top of the world, and Selena was its shining star. But we all know how Selena's life was cut short.
14: What's on this? We have a woman ran in the lobby, said she's been shot, she's laying on the floor in his blood.
1: And some say that Tejano music died with Selena.
0: But if you look more closely, it's a lot more complicated than that. Because the story of Tejano is also, in a way, the story of migration, of cultures coming together, of the tension of assimilation, or the resistance of it in the United States. Johnny Canales passed away in June of 2024, and Tejano, it paved the way for the musical genres that are taking over the charts today. From Kacey Musgraves to Bad Bunny and beyond. And to understand this present, we gotta go back to Canales, his work, and his legacy. A recent film about the life of Johnny Canales and the industry of Tejano music is helping to keep his work alive today. For this story, as we near the second anniversary of the passing of Johnny Canales, we're going to return to a 2025 conversation with Adrián Arredondo and Mirna Pérez. They're co-directors of the film Take It Away, The Rise and Fall of Tejano Hollywood. We're going to talk about the influence of Tejano music and the outsized role that Johnny Canales played in it. Adrián Arredondo and Mirna Pérez, welcome to Latino USA.
15: Thank you so much, María.
11: Thank you, María. It's an honor to be here with you.
0: So here's my relationship with Tejano music. Basically, as a little girl, starting from the time that I was like 7, our family would get in a car in Chicago and we would drive all the way to Mexico. And that meant we had to drive through the state of Texas. And once we got through the second southern half of the state, immediately when I'd be fiddling with the radio dial, you'd start to hear music in Spanish. And so for me, this relationship was, estamos cerca de México. We are near Mexico. South Texas is where you hear music in Spanish on the radio. And in our family, we called it música ranchera, all of it. So can you just give us the definition of Tejano music? Because you start your documentary by saying, hey, it's American music.
15: Yeah, I think to do that, we have to talk about Mexican music as a whole. As you'll see in the film, the accordion is not a Mexican instrument. It's an instrument that came from polkas, from Germany, from the Czech Republic. And what ends up happening in the United States when you have all these migrant communities is that you have German and Czech immigrants who are also in these migrant towns with Mexican immigrants. And in order for all of them to have this sense of home and nostalgia, they start creating music at cantinas. And from there, they end up mixing all the instruments together. And this genre is born. It has the sort of the underlying elements of Mexican music where you have a corrido, it's telling you a story, you have ranchera, it's very folky. You have certain elements from mariachi, but then you also have, because it's Tejano music and it's American, you have this influence of country, of blues, of rock and roll, and that's what creates Tejano music. It's almost like this reflection of what America is. It's a melting pot.
0: Adrián, because you grew up on the border, maybe you can take us to the first time that you remember hearing the music and how you understand it now.
11: My first experience with Tejano music was in Las Pulgas de El Rio Grande Valley in South Texas. I would go to the flea markets over there, we call them pulgas. And usually while you're there shopping, there's a lot of food and there's a lot of music. And I recall seeing the Tejano bands, the Conjunto bands at Las Pulgas, and they would play. And I recall seeing accordions for sale and just thinking that they were the most beautiful thing I'd ever seen. But the older I get, I stop going to Pulgas. I start moving out of Texas for work. And those themes and motifs sort of stayed with me, right? And when we got to making this film, outside of talking about how do we present Johnny Canales, how do we present the music, Mirna and I had a lot of conversations as to how do we present the spirit of what this culture and this community really is. And so in the movie, we visit a lot of flea markets, a lot of the pulgas. We have an ode to the accordion our entire movie is composed with music from accordions that we use as orchestral instruments and present them differently. So all of these first memories really lend themselves to be the spirit of the movie.
1: So Mirna, one of the things that you documented is the so-called migrant farm worker circuit, right? And these are mostly Latino and Latina migrant farm workers, which were moving from crop to crop, from state to state. But the musicians, they had this whole thing going on. They were making connections, playing, making people happy after a long week at work. So can you talk about the migrant farm worker circuit and how this actually made the music grow because it was always moving from one place to another?
15: The migrant circuit is actually one of my favorite parts of the entire film. I think it's fascinating how you have this group of people that's following the path of farm workers. And I also think that there is something to be said about the joy and beauty that come from these communities. So much of the narrative in the media about these communities is these are the people that pick our fruits, our food. We have to be grateful for them. And that's the end of it. But I think what's fascinating about the migrant circuit is that it almost humanizes the people at our border that do these jobs that potentially traditional Americans don't want to do. And it adds a completely different layer to them. And so I love that this was a story that was part of making the genre as big as it became, because it's so unexpected and not something that happens today.
1: Coming up on Latino USA, we hear from Adrián and Mirna about the lasting impact Johnny Canales had on the industry and where Spanish language music is headed now.
11: You have artists like Beyoncé. This ain't Texas. Her tour is very much a Tejano tour.
1: Stay with us. No te vayas.
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1: It's Latino USA. I'm Maria Hinojosa. We're going to continue talking about the legacy of Tejano music with Adrián Arredondo and Mirna Pérez. They're co-directors of the film Take It Away, The Rise and Fall of Tejano Hollywood. Another one of my favorite moments in the film. It's the part where you show how Johnny Canales expanded beyond South Texas. He was now being seen on Univision, and people would make posters, and they would be holding up the posters, and it would say, "We love you," to our family in some place in Michigan, and it would turn out to be a prison. Or there's one that you capture, which is "Saludamos a Paraguay," which is they're holding up a sign that says "We love you, Paraguay." It was literally making a poster, saying a message, holding it up while you're in the audience when the camera comes to you. I mean, it's just such a beautiful moment that captures, again, it's not just about the music, it's about everything that goes around the music.
11: The Johnny Canales show was almost religious in the way that communities would come out every single Sunday. It was like a church service, right? And you went there to see Johnny B, the outstanding entertainer that he was. You would go to see Selena or like your favorite artist, but you also would go there to see your best friend, your cousin, your tía, your tío, make new friends. And also you would go there to have yourself be seen by the rest of the communities around the world who were there to watch

0: the show. And over time, the show gained this amazing reputation for being not just an inner place for entertainment, but a place for community. And it's just an amazing thing to know that the show expanded beyond Johnny Canales himself.
1: So can you talk a little bit about Johnny Canales? And, you know, he makes this transition from playing at Cantinas himself to basically becoming the Oprah of Tejano music.
0: He really was ahead of his time, and he is the American dream. Johnny Canales started his life as a farm worker with his father out in the fields, and he ended his life a star maker. He introduced the world to Selena. He introduced the world to Bronco. He introduced the world to Bobby Pulido. He introduced the world to Ramon Ayala. And now you have all of these superstars who 30 years ago, nobody quite knew who they were, where they were going to go. But Johnny did, because he was not only a migrant worker, he was a musician, he was a hustler, he was bilingual, he was a very loving, kind person. And once he reached a sort of level where he could have a platform, all he did was bring other people in. And he did so at a cost that he assumed himself. Nobody paid him for his TV show. I mean, the man edited the show himself. Eventually, he would make it a family show with Nora and his children, who would help them bring artists, book artists, clean the stages, turn on the lights. And in our film, I think many people see the level of quality that he was presenting and they just assume, oh my God, this must have been some type of Univision production from the beginning. But that was only 10 years into his show, 15 years into his show.
1: So I want to take a step back for a moment to understand the reach of Tejano music, because there were so many music labels, there were award shows that were happening in South Texas, entire radio stations dedicated to this genre. It was the farm worker circuit. It was the Johnny Canales show, even though the rest of the United States didn't quite know that.
0: It always has been everywhere. I just don't think people have acknowledged it visibly in the way they do today. So for example, today you have artists like Beyoncé, who is on her major tour supporting her new work, but her tour is very much a Tejano tour. If you look at the visuals, the language, the presentation of it, it's exactly what was being presented 30 years ago by Johnny Canales. If you look at artists like Grupo Frontera today, they are the children of the producers who made Selena's music. It was really amazing to see how it was everywhere, not just in Texas. I think Tejanos were just really proud to finally have something that was sticking to the larger culture.
1: So I am Mexicana, raised in Chicago. Then I end up in New York. I mean, honestly, the 80s were all salsa music. There were not many Mexicans in New York City at this time. So Selena, for me, comes a little bit later. I'm wondering, did you learn anything new about his relationship, even with Selena, while you were working on the documentary? Because Johnny Canales played a big role, frankly, in getting Selena out there.
2: I think most people know that Johnny was the first person that brought Selena to Mexico. I think also a lot of people know that he was the one that led her to learn to speak Spanish. You can see it on the show when he kind of teases her. Selena, if you want to be an international star, you have to learn how to speak Spanish.
3: Yo me acuerdo cuando llegó Selena al show de Johnny Canales, no sabía ni una palabra en español. La única palabra que le decía a su papá era dinero, dinero. Ahora sabe dos.
4: Papi, ¿dónde está mi dinero?
2: Maybe the thing that people didn't know about Selena and Johnny is that they had this really beautiful relationship where he almost felt like a mentor to her with this Theo energy. And you can tell how much her passing affected him in the homage that he created for her in the tape where he talks about her passing and he says goodbye to her.
3: A rato, Selena, estamos todos contigo. Y no te digo goodbye. Te digo, I'll see you later. You got it. Take it away.
1: A lot of record labels lost interest. There was this sense that as more Latinos, more Mexicanos are coming in, that music should be quote unquote pure. It should be 100% Mexican. And all of this created tension among artists who had depended on Johnny Canales and his sponsorship and the public. Walk us through this time period, because people were mourning the death of Selena, but her death was actually having a huge impact on what was happening commercially with this music.
0: It took us about 5 years to make this film. You know, about 3.5 years, we were fully with Johnny Canales. The latter half of the part, Johnny Canales passed away. So there was a lot of, I think, unopened doors that sort of revealed themselves and opened up throughout his passing, as did when Selena passed away. Visiting Selena Auditorium, where Johnny had his funeral, his public funeral, being there to film that attracted so many of the same people and fans and audience members who were at Selena's funeral as well. And the way that the community embraced both of these artists, I'm positive is something I will never experience in my life again. It felt political, it felt musical, it felt cultural, and it felt really heavy. A lot of people felt like they knew Selena and Johnny Canales personally, even though they may have never met them. Maybe just because they were in the audience so many times watching them, they were impacted by their stories and their musicality. And when they passed, they've really felt like they lost a part of themselves. So for me, something I learned about Selena was the real truth of the impact that she had on the community, the North Star that she was, not just for Johnny, but for so many of the artists who were on his show, who were inspired to be musicians because they would see her performing at his show. Even when we interviewed Abraham Quintanilla, Selena's father, for our film, he still holds a lot of heaviness in his heart when it comes to the role that Johnny Canales played in her career. So for me, it was really eye-opening to connect with the spirit of Selena through Johnny Canales, through the archival research, through watching a lot of the behind-the-scenes footage that the world has never seen that we include in our movie. After Selena passed, you know, Bobby Pulido in the film really sort of goes into it, and he talks about how the industry collectively got depressed. The record labels got a little bit of that wind punched out of their gut because the most visible person all of a sudden was gone. The rug got pulled out from everybody at the same time. And at the second that that happened, the larger, broader audience immediately moved away to the next big thing. And so many Tejano artists were feeling like, hold on, she was just one of a thousand of us. What about the rest of us? And Johnny Canales, at the same time, his television show started to be programmed a little bit more globally, nationally, and he started introducing a lot of Mexican artists, artists from Latin America. So really, the Tejano artists had this 1-2 punch where they lost Selena. The television show started to migrate to more international music. Technology started to come up, and the internet started to dominate airwaves. And our film really goes into that sort of 20-year black hole where Tejano was figuring itself out up until today, where it's sort of back up to being at the top of the charts.
1: You did get a chance to spend some time with Johnny Canales himself. You saw him when he was towards the end of his life. He was sick, kind of abandoned and ignored, which is really, really sad. So tell us what it was like to be with Johnny.
2: It did feel like Johnny was forgotten to a certain extent, but I think more than it being sad, I think there was something actually really beautiful about who he was at the end of his days and who he's always been. And I think the most beautiful thing about Johnny is that the person that you see in the archival tapes, not just the times where he's talking to the camera, but the times he's talking to the audience honestly about what's happening and he's not even paying attention to the cameras, is the same exact person that he was days before he passed away. He never changed who he was. The values that he had of being the kind of person who is for the people and cares about people, that never changed. And that was really cool to see when we were interviewing him the last few times before he passed.
1: How do you see Tejano music now? And I assume that's why you wanted to make the documentary. You wanted to say, hey, in case anyone has any doubts, Tejano is huge, and it's not going anywhere. Adrian?
0: Oh, completely. Latin music, I would say even more so than Tejano music, Latin music today is peak pop. These are the biggest chart-topping artists in the world, but we both, in our discussions about making this movie, agreed that, hey, this didn't just happen overnight. Latin artists and the visibility of what we're doing didn't just appear out of nowhere and all of a sudden we're number one. No, it actually started about 30, 40, 50 years ago. There was Johnny Canales who was doing all of those on his own. And our film makes the argument that had Johnny Canales not started the Johnny Canales Show and lived his path of truth through his experience as a migrant person, none of these artists today would be number one. And if you watch the film, you can see exactly how culture, immigration politics, telecommunication network changes and deals, how all of those things were navigated by Johnny to create a platform that gave a generation a voice. And then once that platform disappeared, those artists got less visible and a little bit lost. And today, now that platforms exist again, they're able to be back on top, which just reinforces our argument that if you give Latinos a platform, we will reach the top.
1: Adrian, Nidna, thank you so much for speaking with me on Latino USA.
2: Thank you so much, Maria. We're so happy to be here and talking to you.
0: Thank you so much.
1: That was Adriana Redondo and Mirna Perez, co-directors of the film Take It Away, The Rise and Fall of Tejano Hollywood. Johnny Canales passed away in June of 2024 in Corpus Christi, Texas. He was 81 years old. Que en paz descanse. That's it for today. Our show was the work of Adriana Rodriguez, Monica Morales Garcia, Reynaldo Leaños Jr., Andrea Lopez Cruzado, Nicole Rothwell, and Penny Lay Ramirez. Fernanda Echavarri is our managing editor. Nancy Trujillo is our production manager. Our engineers are Stephanie LeBeau, Julia Caruso, and JJ Carubin. The Latino USA team also includes Roxana Aguirre, Luis Luna, Dorimar Marquez, and Julieta Martinelli. Emily Ramirez and I are executive producers. I'm your host, Maria Hinojosa. You can find Latino USA on your podcast feed, also on our website, latinousa.org, and then you can listen to us anytime. Hasta la próxima. No te vayas. Chao.
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11: From NPR and WBEZ Chicago, this is Wait, Wait, Don't Tell Me. The NPR News Quiz. I'm Bill Curtis.
12: And I'm Peter Sagal. Prices are high, but there are easy ways to adjust. Instead of meat, try other nutritious foods. And instead of paying for gas, why, you can just wait outside town and hop on a moving freight train. We'll ask how people are making do, plus singer-songwriter Brandi Carlile tells us where she keeps all those Grammys. And Bill Curtis, on his last show before retirement, practices for when he's in the audience at next week's show.
11: Boo, boo, boo.
12: We'll ask who's really unhappy with everything on our quiz that comes up right after this hour's news.
13: Live from NPR News in Washington, I'm Janine Herbst. President Trump says a deal with Iran may be near, but some Republicans in Congress are concerned about the terms. NPR's Mara Liasson has more.
14: President Trump posted on Truth Social that negotiations are, quote, proceeding in an orderly and constructive manner, and that, quote, the blockade will remain in full force and effect until an agreement is reached, certified, and signed. Iranian officials say the agreement would allow for more talks over the next 60 days and would not include a discussion of Iran's nuclear program. Trump has announced impending deals with Iran before that have never materialized, and some Republicans in Congress are skeptical, saying that the deal would allow Iran to retain its nuclear ambitions, and while it may open the Strait of Hormuz for now, it would leave Iran with the power to close it again. Mara Liasson, NPR News.
13: Israeli airstrikes in Gaza are intensifying. Palestinian officials say 30 people have been killed in the past week. Nearly 900 were killed since a ceasefire deal was reached in October. NPR's Anas Baba has more from Gaza City.
15: Israeli forces are expanding military operations across Gaza. Palestinian residents say the military is mostly issuing advanced warning before striking residential building where many displaced families are sheltering. Early Sunday, Gaza health officials said an Israeli airstrike in central Gaza killed a couple with their infant child. That followed a strike Saturday in northern Gaza that officials say hit a police site, killing five officers and two children. Israel's military says Gaza police force are tied to Hamas and are legitimate targets. Gaza officials accuse Israel of undermining public security. While Palestinians in Gaza are unable to travel to Saudi Arabia for Hajj pilgrimage, which begins this week, the Gaza borders continue to be mostly closed except in rare cases. Anas Baba, NPR News, Gaza City.
13: Texas wraps up its primary election this Tuesday after a week of early voting. The most anticipated result will be from the Republican runoff for U.S. Senate between incumbent Senator John Cornyn and the state's Attorney General Ken Paxton, whom President Trump endorsed. The Texas Newsroom's Blaise Gainey has more.
16: The four-term Senator John Cornyn said at a campaign stop on Friday that this race now feels like it has the most at stake out of any race he's been in. And that's absolutely true for him. He's mostly run comfortable races, but that endorsement from Trump has raised this to a level he hasn't faced. And for Paxton, he sort of moved forward as if he's already won. He's focusing most of his time on the general election opponent, Democrat James Tallarico. And polls before the endorsement showed Paxton with anywhere from a 3 to 12 point lead. Now, with the president's backing, that lead is expected to be larger. I'm Blaise Gainey in Austin.
13: And you're listening to NPR News from Washington. The Justice Department says it removed news releases about the deadly January 6th insurrection at the U.S. Capitol building, calling them partisan propaganda. Those releases documented the criminal charges, convictions, and sentencings. It's the latest attempt by the Trump administration to rewrite the history of the assault on the Capitol when hundreds of President Trump's supporters stormed into the building trying to halt the certification of his 2020 election loss to Joe Biden. Special educators are some of the hardest to hire and retain in schools around the country, and many blame paperwork for job burnout. But NPR's Janaki Mehta reports AI could help.
17: Being a special ed teacher means having a long list of responsibilities and often not enough time in the day. That includes writing IEPs, legally mandated documents that serve as tailored education plans for each child.
18: And, you know, the key term is individualized. No two kids are the same.
17: That's special ed teacher Maria Sibu, who says teachers like her must know their students' unique learning styles intimately and have a knowledge of complex laws, all to make sure students get a quality education. But all the paperwork leaves teachers burned out, so an increasing number of them are using AI to help write those IEPs. Research is showing that if it's done safely and with the right training, it can actually improve the quality of the work and give teachers more time to work directly with students. Janaki Mehta, NPR News.
13: U.S. futures contracts are trading higher at this hour. Wall Street's closed tomorrow for the Memorial Day holiday. This is NPR.
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21: 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We're looking for input and feedback on how to make LAist better. 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
11: 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I'm legendary anchorman Bill Curtis. Well, where are we?
23: Yeah.
11: And here's your host at the Studebaker Theater at the Fine Arts Building in Chicago, Illinois, Peter Sagal.
23: Thank you, Bill. Thank you, everybody. We got a great show for you today. Later on, we're going to be talking to the fabulous singer-songwriter Brandi Carlile. But first, back in 2014, when our original judge and scorekeeper Carl Castle retired, someone suggested that we should ask Bill Curtis to succeed him. And I said, are you nuts? Why would Bill Curtis, groundbreaking journalist and giant of broadcasting, squander his hard-earned reputation doing our silly little show every week? Well, today, either Bill is stepping down after being the hilarious basso profundo soul of our show for 12 wonderful years, or he finally came to his senses. So if you want to be one of the last people to benefit from his wisdom and or his mistake, give us a call. The number is 1-888-WAIT-WAIT. That's 1-888-924-8924. Now it's time to welcome our first listener contestant. Hi, you're on Wait, Wait, Don't Tell Me.
24: Hi, this is Tiffany Washburn. I'm calling from Dayton, Ohio.
23: Hey, Dayton is a beautiful place. I think we're going there later on. What do you do there?
24: I am a mom of two, and in my free time, I'm a can-can dancer with Madame Gigi's.
23: Hold on, wait a minute. Oh, another one.
24: There's so many.
23: I got to talk to our screeners. Too many can-can. Wait a minute, you're a can-can dancer like the Moulin Rouge can-can? You come and kicking
24: it exactly like that.
23: Like that. Wow. Is there a lot of call for can-can dancers these days in today's economy?
24: A surprising amount of demand, yeah. When you're in town, you should stop by practice with
23: us. Oh, yes. I'm making a note here. Absolutely. Tiffany, welcome to the show. Let me introduce you to our panel this week. First up, a comedian who you can see in Chattanooga, Tennessee on June 24th at the Comedy Catch with the show The Muslims Are Coming with equally threatening friends. It's Nagin Farsad. Next, it's the host of the daily podcast TBTL and the public radio variety show Live Wire, which will be live at the Reeser Center for the Arts in Beaverton, Oregon on May 29th. It's Luke Burbank.
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24: Hey, Luke.
23: And you can see her June 26th in Atlanta, Georgia at the Buckhead Theater and hear her on her podcast, Nobody Listens to Paula Poundstone. It's Paula Poundstone.
26: Hey.
24: Hey, Paula.
26: Hey, Tiffany.
23: Tiffany, welcome to the show. You're going to play Who's Bill this time. Bill Curtis is going to read you three quotations from this week's news. If you can correctly identify or explain just two of them, you will win our prize. Any voice from our show you might choose for your voicemail. Are you ready to go?
24: I'm ready.
23: All right. Your first quote is from an NPR news story this week.
11: Interest is surging in the tiny bulbous legumes.
23: That was NPR's annoying way of saying that as food prices go up, more and more people are eating what?
24: Is it chickpeas?
23: It is chickpeas and other beans. That's the answer we were looking for.
0: Oh, the magical fruit.
23: Yes. Economists right now are pointing to a somewhat troubling indicator. Americans are buying lots and lots of beans. I was worried when I saw the New York Times say, seven delicious meals you can cook over a trash can fire.
1: I love that this is an economic indicator. I mean, we've been, like, focusing on the price of gas so much.
23: Yes, yeah.
1: We should have been focusing on the gas that comes out of our butts. Yes.
23: Exactly.
1: More.
23: When you think
1: about it, yeah.
23: I guess it won't work scientifically, but you could think one surplus would solve the other shortage, right?
0: Yeah.
23: We're not just buying more beans. We're really into them. This is true. There are bean influencers online.
0: Mm-hmm.
23: And real bean fans call themselves, again, I'm sorry to say this is true, leguminati.
0: They run everything.
23: They really do. I've heard
0: it goes
23: that.
0: All the way to the top.
23: Right, right. This is happening, of course, as beef prices are reaching record highs, as are smugness levels among vegans.
0: And vegetarians.
23: Yes, true.
0: I have to say, like, I know that this is sort of NPR framing this, the fact that people can't afford maybe to eat the kind of protein that they would like, which would be more like meat-based,
23: sure,
0: chicken-based. But as a person who is, generally speaking, mostly vegetarian, I'm appreciating some people coming over to our slightly gassy side of the fence on this.
23: Right.
0: I was on Interstate 5 over in the Pacific Northwest where I live, and one of those big trucks that's got all the chickens in it, like,
23: yeah,
0: bombing down the highway, and I looked at it and a chicken looked into my soul.
23: Really?
0: And I have never been the same again.
23: Yeah.
0: So,
23: but it was like, save me.
0: I mean, it was. Yeah. It was. I'm saying, you know, let's give the beans a try, everybody. Yeah. Just leave the windows open at night.
23: Yeah, exactly. Here is your next quote.
11: The Golden Girls template endures.
23: That was the New York Times talking about how the latest trend in TV is shows about whom?
24: The older segment of the population?
23: Yes, the older segment of the population, yes. Seniors, old people, geezers, yes. More and more TV shows are both featuring and are designed for older people, from the Matlock reboot to this new Netflix show, The Burrows, and other shows that will be on way too loud when you go home to visit your parents. It's true. There are a growing number of TV shows are featuring older characters like Only Murders in the Building or Shrinking or 75 Years Young Sheldon.
11: Why am I leaving now?
23: That's true. This is your moment, Bill.
0: I didn't love the fact that in this New York Times piece, the photographs of some of the actors were, I would say, roughly my age.
23: Yeah, terrifying, isn't it?
0: Like, Alfred Molina is not that much older than I am. Like,
23: and
0: if
23: yet,
0: this is
23: he's playing a senior citizen.
0: Yes, yeah, so, like, this is their idea of, like, letting, you know, I wasn't ready to be part of that population so quickly, but I guess I'm here.
23: In fact, this is interesting, The Burrows on Netflix, this new show that sort of inspired this article, it's set in an old age home, and it's made by the people who made Stranger Things. In fact, Stranger Things dragged on so long, they were just able to cast the original kids from the show as senior citizens. It just segued into that.
2: Have you heard about the, they have a new one of those reality shows, Cops, but it's older cops, and the criminals just get away.
23: And they're going, I gotta sit. I just go, I'm schwitzing, just run. And I'm telling you, right, if you're younger, you want older people to watch shows about older people, just to avoid that awkward moment when your uncle tells you he's all caught up in Euphoria.
2: Wait, what is Euphoria?
0: That's the right answer, Paula.
23: That's the right answer.
0: That is the
23: very
0: right
23: good
0: answer.
23: You represented your demographic well. Tiffany.
24: Yes.
23: Here is your last quote.
11: Boo!
3: Boo!
23: That was graduating classes around the country reacting to all these commencement speakers who chose to talk about what new technology?
24: AI.
23: Yes, AI. It is commencement season. And speaker after speaker are bringing up AI and getting booed by the graduates. Yes, AI is not for graduation speeches. It's for writing the papers that help you graduate.
0: Yes.
2: Did the Secretary of Education, what's her name again?
23: That would
1: Linda
23: be
1: McMahon?
23: Linda McMahon.
2: Yeah. Did she do any graduation speeches and talk about A1?
23: Which she famously did, reading a speech, reading from notes in Congress. She talked about the potential of A1.
0: It. Yes.
23: Yeah.
0: But that was at the Western Oklahoma School of Ribeyes.
23: Exactly.
0: So it was honestly relevant to the graduates.
23: So I want to ask, to any of you, assuming you all graduated college, if so, do you remember your commencement speech or the commencement speech that was given?
2: Nope.
23: Nope?
2: No. My son graduated from high school in a very small program. He graduated in a class of one.
23: Really?
2: Yeah. They had to cut pomp and circumstance short.
23: Yeah. Must have been great. You didn't have to wait for his name to come around when they were accepting
2: no,
23: the diplomas.
2: No, exactly.
23: Yeah,
2: da, da, da. Okay.
23: Bill, how did Tiffany do on our quiz?
3: Tiffany was crystal clear with a perfect score.
23: Congratulations, Tiffany. Right now, panel, it is time for you to answer some questions about this week's news. Paula.
2: Yeah.
23: I know you enjoy movies.
2: I do.
23: When you're at the movies and you have to use the bathroom, it's stressful because you don't want to miss any of the movie.
2: Right.
23: But now a movie theater in Switzerland has found an elegant solution. What is it?
2: They have a guy that sits beside you when you come back and whispers what happened while you were gone.
23: No?
2: They have a guy that stands in the doorway just outside your stall and tells you what's happening on the screen while you're gone.
1: At a normal volume.
23: All right. If he's in the bathroom with you,
2: yeah.
23: How would he be able to watch the movie?
2: Okay, they have a guy that stands just outside the actual bathroom, holds the door open so they can see what's happening on the screen, and shouts to you towards the stall where you're sitting.
23: These are all wonderful ideas. But
2: if somebody steals this, I'm going to be so pissed.
23: Literally. Literally. But they came up with another solution.
2: Ooh, boy, you got any hints from me?
23: I mean, presumably you could sit there and watch the movie the whole time, but...
2: Oh, my God! Yeah. The film shows in the bathroom?
23: Yes!
2: Oh, that's awful.
23: There are TV monitors in the floor...
0: Smart.
23: ...in front of every toilet, so you can watch the movie while you're using the toilet and not miss anything.
2: Wow, yeah.
1: I remember when I watched Oppenheimer, yeah. I needed a break because sure. I thought it was too intense. Yeah. And it would have been horrible if, like, I went to go take a break in the bathroom.
23: And it was still there.
2: Yeah, and it followed you to your car.
1: Right.
2: Yeah. Everywhere you go, Oppenheimer is playing. Yeah, no, that's abusive. That's not a good relationship with Oppenheimer. Not.
0: Yeah, when I walk into the bathroom, I say, I have become deaf. Either of those.
23: Coming up, what if our Bluff the Listener game was actually called Blurf the Listener? Call 1-888-WAIT-WAIT-TO-PLAY. We'll be back in a minute with more of Wait, Wait, Don't Tell Me from NPR.
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6: I'm LAist reporter Libby Rainey. 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

0: 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I'm Bill Curtis. We are playing this week with Paula Poundstone, Nagin Farsad, and Luke Burbank. And here again is your host at the Studebaker Theater in Chicago, Illinois, Peter Sagal.
1: 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Thank you so much.

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2: Now I know, yes.
3: Yeah.
2: Well, Rhonda, welcome to the show. You're going to play the game in which you have to tell truth from fiction. 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
4: Just one letter.
2: One letter can make a big difference. 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Our panelists are going to tell you about it. Pick the one who's telling the truth, and you'll win our prize, the weight waiter of your choice, on your voicemail. Ready to play?
5: I am.
2: First, let's hear from Nagin Farsad.
6: Dr. Mariano Cohen is a well-respected urologist in Argentina who was invited to speak on a local radio station. He was probably flattered that his vast knowledge of urology was going to be useful on a more public-facing scale. It's about time that the study of the testes, prostate, vas deferens, and yes, the seminal vesicles be taken as a serious matter of public health and not as an uncomfortable joke made by dirtbag comedians on silly quiz shows. But when the urologist went live on the airwaves, the first question he got was, where did he study to become a ufologist, as in someone who studies UFOs? Quote, I'm a urologist, not a ufologist, he said, as all the genitals he studied metaphorically shrank. In the end, urologists are still the one doctor no one wants to see, but they're a pretty decent stand-in when it comes to explaining inexplicable orbs with strange behaviors.
2: Urologist invited onto a radio show because they thought he was a ufologist. Your next alphabet account comes from Luke Burbank.
7: According to a story this week in The Hill, about 6 months ago, Ben Forstag was at his desk as regional director of the FBA, the Farmington Bratwurst Association, a Michigan-based lobbying group representing the cased meats industry, when he got an email from Cash Patel ordering him to look into a series of bank robberies in the area. Why, though, would the FBI director reach out to him? Well, thanks to a typo on his LinkedIn page, his name came up when Director Patel Googled Michigan Regional Director of the FBI. Patel was actually emailing a guy whose real expertise was, how spicy is too spicy when we're talking kielbasa? The even more amazing part, Forstag nabbed the suspect. With no legal authorization, he staked out the one bank in town that hadn't been robbed yet, and sure enough, he caught the bandit when he showed up. Something he said he saw in a Matt Damon movie.
2: Someone listening. His job is with the FBI instead of the FBA. Ends up catching a criminal. Your last story of someone playing loose with the letters comes from Paula Poundstone.
3: Tech, who Wired magazine has put in the top slot of their Who to Watch in Tech list, recently held their Spring Fling employee recognition luncheon at the Southport Hyatt in Boston. The round tables were festooned with bouquets of flowers. The event featured an improv teacher who led the attendees in some hilarious group storytelling, but there was something missing, the lunch. In fact, the crowd grew a little restless, digging through their bags for power bars and candy by the last speaker, who shook his head slowly and moaned in response to each disturbance during his somewhat out-of-place testimonial about the challenges of his life as a very tall man, his struggles with depression, and the difficulties of finding work as a butler in the current economic climate. Of course, CEO Watson threatened never again to use Let's Have an Affair, her go-to party planners, until they showed her a copy of the email asking for the event to include Lurch. Lurch was the butler from the Addams Family.
2: So, one of these single-letter typos made it into the news this week. Was it from Nagin Farsad, a urologist who got invited to talk about ETs and UFOs?

0: from Luke Burbank, somebody who was a regional director for the FBA, being mistaken for someone from the FBI, or was it from Paula Poundstone, a corporate event that went awry because they ended up with this visit from Lurch, the butler from the Addams Family, rather than a delicious lunch?
1: Well, I love the Lurch idea, and I believe the FAI, I'm going with number one.
0: You're going to go with Nagin's story of the urologist mistaken for a ufologist. Well, to bring you the correct answer, we spoke to someone familiar with the real story.
2: You log on to a call to think you're going to be asked about your medical expertise, and then someone's like, do you believe in aliens? And you're like, how is this relevant?
0: Yeah. How is it relevant? That was Dr. Rena Malik, a urologist, explaining the mix-up in this week's news. Congratulations, Rhonda, you got it right.
1: Thank you.
0: Thank you. And now the game where people who have won a lot try to win one more thing. It's called Not My Job. Brandi Carlile says that from an early age, she knew she was going to make it as a musician. And she was right. She has won 11 Grammy Awards and 2 Emmys. She has an Oscar nomination for a song she wrote for her childhood idol, Elton John. Her new album is called Returning to Myself, and she joins us now. Brandi Carlile, welcome to Wait, Wait, Don't Tell Me.
3: Hello, everyone.
0: Let's start with this Elton John thing. I was reading your memoir, or rather listening to you read it, which was pretty great, and you write that you were such an Elton John fan as a pretty young girl, you actually dressed like him in a singing competition?
3: Oh, yeah, many singing competitions, and also Halloween, and I went to school with homemade Elton John jewelry. I mean, I was a massive Elton John fan as a teenager.
0: Right. So, and how much did you stand out amongst your peers? Being, you know, when they'd come in doing whatever they were doing.
4: In Maple Valley.
0: Yeah. Washington. This is rural Washington, right? Your mother got you this white suit that she bedazzled and you had big fake glasses. What did they think of you?
3: Well, it was 1995, so it wasn't exactly the height of teen pop idol fame that Elton John experienced in the 70s. So it was like they were all discovering Elton John through me until The Lion King, and then they all understood my obsession.
0: Really? And they all realized you were a prophet before your time. So later on, you not only met Elton John, but collaborated with him and became very close friends. How early in your relationship did you tell him about this?
3: Like, immediately, I got right in it.
0: Really? Hello, my name is Brent.
3: About that kind of thing. You just have to get it right out in the open, you know? And I think when you're Elton John, you can't decide to choose friends based on who's a fan and knows your music. It's like he'd have no friends at all if he did
0: that
3: well.
0: Granted, if you're an international superstar of that duration, yes, everybody's going to be your fan. Not everybody is going to dress up as you as a 12-year-old girl.
3: That's a motto.
0: One of the interesting things about you is you meet Elton John, you become close friends. You meet Joni Mitchell, you become collaborators.
5: Hi, Brandi.
4: Yeah.
0: Have you ever felt shy about reaching up to any of your idols?
3: No, I'm not very shy at all. In fact, I'm married to a British woman, and she's in constant state of cringe because I will walk straight up to new people or people I admire, and I will just get right in there with a hug, and I have no, life is too short to not be friends and to get close with people you respect.
0: I hear you. Have you ever been rebuffed?
3: Yes.
0: Oh.
3: All the time.
0: All the time, really? Can you dish on somebody who wasn't nice to you?
3: No, I can't get specifics, but I will say that I've had moments, even with my closest friends, where they've been like, oh, piss off, Brandi.
5: I didn't recognize you right away.
0: I was fascinated to hear the details of your background. You grew up, as I said, in rural Washington State. You've written and talked about how poor your family was growing up. In fact, unless I got this wrong, sometimes the family would eat only if your father shot an elk or deer from your window?
3: I mean, I wouldn't say that we would only eat if we shot an elk or deer, but there were definitely a few elk and deer shot from the window. And
0: from the window part. I mean, when you're just sitting around the house and somebody says,
4: it's a reverse drive-through.
0: Yeah, kind of.
3: Somebody, I don't understand why we can take the screen off.
0: Yeah, true. It's like, well, somebody says, so what's for dinner? And your dad says, well, let's find out. And he goes to the window.
4: You also write about how your father more or less treated you just the same as he treated your brother, who was very close in age. None of that girly stuff for you. In fact, and I loved this story, he drove you to go have a fight with a bully?
3: Yeah, he did. He drove me to go have a, you know, you don't miss, it was in the 80s, you don't miss your fist fight appointments if you make them.
4: Right, so I'm just, again, just, I mean, I guess plaudits to you for having the courage, plaudits to your father for supporting you in your goals, but I'm just curious as to how that went down. Like, you see your dad and you say, Dad, there's this kid who's been bothering me and I challenged him to a fight and we agreed to meet down by the lake at 2. Can you give me a ride? Is that what
3: happened? That's exactly what happened.
4: Really?
3: That's exactly what happened.
4: And your father said, okay.
3: Yeah, and he drove me to the lake and he dropped me off and then he left. Left.
4: Wait a minute. He drives you to have a fight with a boy. Wait a minute. I'm remembering a detail. 2 boys.
3: Yeah,
4: and he drops you off and he just leaves?
3: He left. Yeah, I didn't see him until I went back home at dark.
4: Yeah.
3: And me and the boys, we did get into a scuffle and one of them fell in the lake and we wound up playing a game of baseball at the baseball diamond all together.
4: Wow.
5: Who got the most points?
3: I got the most points in the fist fight, but all I didn't right. Throw around baseball.
4: So as I indicated, you had an extraordinary amount of confidence in your career as a musician. You dropped out of high school. You went up to Seattle. You did make it, to put it mildly. I think we had the total of 12 Grammys to date, 2 Emmys, 1
3: 11.
4: Oscar nomination.
3: 11.
4: 11, excuse me.
3: We'll keep our fingers crossed for this year.
4: All right. Fingers crossed. I have to ask, that's a lot of Grammys, 11. Where do you keep them?
3: I keep them all on top of my piano that I've had since I was 18. It's a 1900 upright old granny piano that I write tons of my songs on, and the whole top of it's just covered in Grammys and Christmas lights.
5: Wow.
4: That's really cool.
3: Thank you.
4: It's enough, you know, it occurs to me, you have enough of them, you could do like a whole dinner party and everybody gets one at their place setting, like holding the napkin or something.
3: Well, I definitely don't hide them when people come over.
4: No, sure. Well, Brandi Carlile, it is an absolute delight to talk to you. But we have asked you here to play a game, and since your latest album is called Returning to Myself, we've asked you here to play a game that we're going to call
6: Returning to the Store.
4: Because when you think about it, returning to yourself is pretty easy. For example, you don't need a receipt. So, returning to the store, though, is a different thing. We're going to ask you 3 questions about people returning things to the store where they bought it. Get 2 out of 3 right. You'll win a prize for one of our listeners, the voice of anyone they might choose for their voicemail. You ready to play?
3: Yes, sir.
4: All right. Bill, who is the great Brandi Carlile playing for?
6: Jennifer Coggins of Richmond, Virginia.
4: All right. Here we go. Here's your first question. In 2018, a man in New Jersey was sent back to the grocery store by his wife to return a $5 bottle of orange juice because she thought it was too expensive. His wife, it turned out to be very wise. Why? A, while he was at the store returning it, a plane crashed into his empty house. B, the next person who bought that orange juice found a live scorpion inside. Or C, he spent the $5 he got back on a lottery ticket that won him $315 million.
3: Mm. This feels like C to me.
4: It is C, Brandi.
7: Oh, my God. Oh, my God.
4: And we presume after he won $315 million in the lottery, his wife let him buy as much expensive orange juice as he wanted.
8: Meanwhile, I get in trouble when I spend the grocery money on the lotto.
4: Isn't that fun? Just got to win, baby. All right. That was very good. Here's your next question. Amazon promises easy returns, but one Amazon customer who tried several times to return an item got so frustrated that she did what? A, as vengeance, she bought a piano on Amazon and instantly returned that so Amazon would have to pay for the return shipping. B, she went to Amazon's shareholder meeting and tried to return the item directly to Jeff Bezos. Or C, with a friend, she embarked on an epic quest to cast the package into the fires of Mount Doom.
3: Well, I really want this to be B, so I'm going to go B.
4: That's exactly what happened. She turned out she was an Amazon shareholder. So she got to go to the shareholders meeting. She stood up and said, Mr. Bezos, I have this package. You won't take it as a return. I want to give it to you. Bezos was very gracious about it. He apologized. He asked if anybody else there had anything they needed to return. It was pretty cool. However, you can still hate him. All right, here's your last question, Brandy. You're doing as well with this as you seem to do with everything. Here's your last question. Costco, famous for their incredibly generous return policy. In fact, at Costco, somewhere in the country, once accepted a return of which of these? A, the bones of the rotisserie chicken a man had just eaten in the food court. B, a dead Christmas tree in the first week of January. Or C, everything a particular guy had ever bought from Costco.
3: I'm going with the dead Christmas tree.
4: Well, you're right, but all of them were true.
5: Wow!
4: Costco will take almost anything back if you bought it at Costco. That last guy, everything he'd ever bought, he pulled up with a U-Haul. He unloaded all this merchandise he had bought over the years. He said, well, I'm moving, and I figured instead of putting this in a moving van, I'll just return it to you, take the money, and buy it new when I get to my new home.
5: Wow.
4: Bill, how did Brandy Carlisle do in our
6: perfect
4: quiz?
6: Score. She did 3 in a row.
5: Wow, that's impressive.
4: A lot of points. Amazing. Brandy Carlisle is a Grammy and Emmy-winning singer-songwriter. You can see on the road this year. Tickets for the Human Tour are on sale now. Brandy Carlisle, thank you so much for joining us on Great Breakdown Time.
3: Thank you.
4: Thanks,
3: Brandy.
4: Bye, Brandy. Thank you so much.
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6: 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From NPR and WBEZ Chicago, this is Wait, Wait, Don't Tell Me, the NPR News Quiz. I'm Bill Curtis. We are playing this week with Luke Burbank, Paula Poundstone, and Nagin Farsad. And here again is your host at the Studebaker Theater in Chicago, Illinois, Peter Sagal.
4: Thank you. Thanks, everybody. In just a minute, Bill serenades you one last time with some topical yet beautiful poems in our Listener Limerick Challenge. If you'd like to play, give us a call at 1-888-WAIT-WAIT. That's 1-888-924-8924. Right now, panel, some more questions for you from the week's news. McGean, according to the Wall Street Journal, to get their kids more time on standardized tests, parents are sometimes claiming those kids are suffering from what?
17: Yeah, their kids suffer from, like, not wanting to do it.
4: No. I'll give you a hint. It doesn't stand for I be smart.
17: Wow. Your kids suffer from International Baccalaureate Syndrome?
5: So close. So damn close.
17: Yeah, I don't remember. Wait, yeah, but pooping and stuff.
4: Yes, pooping and stuff.
5: Pooping and stuff. That would be PAS.
4: Slightly more scientifically, IBS, Irritable Bowel Syndrome. Parents across the country are apparently falsely claiming that their kids have irritable bowel syndrome just so that their kids can have unlimited bathroom breaks during the SAT test. Kids with IBS and similar issues, of course, they're allowed extra time, so many parents have never been more furious to have children without any neurological or medical problems.
17: Why doesn't the SAT like testing service just provide diapers?
4: Yeah,
17: you know what
4: sure,
17: I mean?
4: That'll show them.
17: That's.
4: Yeah, so basically what's happening is like some parents are accusing other parents of having their kids fake this so they can get that extra edge of constantly being able to take extra time.
17: Wow.
4: And it is true, they've done studies of like eruptions, if you will, of IBS mm-hmm. among young people, and they're sort of centered in wealthy neighborhoods.
8: Wow.
4: Really? So there you go.
5: That's because beans are better for you.
4: No, yeah. This is...
8: As a person who did poorly on the SAT... I can tell you that I would not have traded my low SAT score for my fellow Nathan Hale High School seniors thinking that I was about to absolutely destroy my pants.
17: Yeah. There's probably like a lesser, there must be like a lesser thing that's like I'm sorry, I need more time, I have bunions. Yeah. You know what I mean? Something.
4: Yeah. I got extra time for my SAT by telling them I had bone spurs.

0: coming up, it's Lightning Fill in the Blank, but first it's the game where you have to listen for the rhyme. If you like to play on air, call or leave a message at 1-888-WAIT-WAIT. That's 1-888-924-8924. You can see us most weeks right here at the Studebaker Theater in downtown Chicago. And you can catch us on the road as well. We'll be in Milwaukee, Wisconsin, on July 9th, and in beautiful Sonoma County, California, making our debut there on July 30th. For tickets and more information to all of our live events, go to nprpresents.org. Hi, you're on Wait, Wait, Don't Tell Me.
1: Hi.
0: Hi, who's this?
1: My name is Brooke. I'm calling from Pearland, Texas.
0: So what do you do there in Pearland?
1: I work in the nonprofit field.
0: Yes. Oh, more and more of us are doing that.
1: Highly recommend.
0: Yeah. Well, welcome to the show, Brooke. Bill Curtis is going to read you three news-related limericks with the last word or phrase missing from each. If you can fill in that last word or phrase correctly, and two of the limericks will be a winner. You ready to play?
1: I'm ready.
0: Here's your first limerick.
2: With a permit at age 45, I'm the oldest beginner alive. I stall and I swerve, go too slow, hit the curb. I'm an adult who's learning to...
1: drive.
0: Yes. Yep. A column in The Guardian describes the humiliation of learning to drive as an adult. Makes sense. Nothing strips your dignity away like one of those student driver be patient bumper stickers on your BMW.
3: I should, like, maybe be taught how to drive by an adult, because I have a driver's license, but I don't really drive.
0: Yeah.
3: And it's
0: you live in New York.
3: I live in New York City. I don't need it. And then it's terror. And at one point, I was driving in Los Angeles, but then I had to, like, parallel park. This was years ago. And I couldn't figure out the parallel park. And there was a guy, and it was a large space. I should have been able to do it. And ultimately, I was so stressed out, and this random stranger was, like, helping me. And then I was like, can you just do it? So a random man
0: got
3: in my car and parked it for me as I, like, gently cried on the corner.
0: That's very nice, though. It's a lovely story.
3: Thank you.
0: Yeah.
4: Did you fill out a police report when he drove off?
0: Yeah. Here is your next limerick.
2: It's a baby name you will regret. Even Romeo would be upset. G-H-I for a J is just not okay. It's 12 letters to spell...
0: goes with Romeo.
1: Juliet.
0: Juliet, yes. This week,
2: good.
0: The Mirror reported on a woman who is in a horrible fight with her best friend, Laureen, over Laureen's new daughter's name. That new daughter is named Juliet. That's lovely, but Laureen has spelled it G-H-I-U-L-I-Y-E-T-T-E. Juliet. It's an incredibly elaborate way to spell it, and by elaborate, I mean dumb.
5: Was she on Wheel of Fortune when she was naming the kid?
0: It's possible.
5: You do get more points.
0: That's true.
4: Well, she'll be called Miss G her whole life.
0: Yeah, yeah, or whatever her middle name is.
5: What Yonder Window Breaks.
0: Yeah. Here is your last limerick.
2: Older wedding guests started to tut, but mostly we busted a gut. She was doing the worm, but her clutes were too firm, so her dress tore, exposing her...
0: butt, yes!
2: Good guess.
0: This week's viral wedding video was of a bridesmaid who danced with the groomsmen down the aisle to the couple at the altar like the cool kids do, and then, as a little extra flourish, both she and the groomsmen hit the floor right in front of the couple to do the worm, and her dress immediately split open from hem to the middle of her back, revealing her entire butt. Everybody knows that's a terrible faux pas. You're not supposed to steal attention from the bride's butt.
5: Right.
0: Thankfully, somebody captured all this on video from just the right angle behind, and the bridesmaid herself posted it with the caption, and this is true, "Stop zooming in, you bastards." But then, of course, it led to this insane bridezilla moment when the bride said, "Well, I wanted matching bridesmaid dresses, so the rest of you hit the floor." Bill, how did Brooke do in our quiz?
2: Brooke did really well. Got them all right.
0: Wow,
2: and they were
0: Brooke.
2: Hard.
0: Congratulations, Brooke.
6: Thank
0: well
6: you
0: done.
6: So much.
0: Take care, and thanks for playing.
1: All right, bye-bye.
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0: Now on to our final game, Lightning Fill in the Blank. Each of our players will have 60 seconds in which to answer as many fill-in-the-blank questions as they can. Each correct answer now worth 2 points. Bill, can you give us the scores?
2: I can. Paula and Nagin each have 2. Luke has 4.
0: All right, Paula and Nagin are tied, so Paula, why don't you go first? Here we go, fill in the blank. On Tuesday, President Trump announced a new $1.8 billion fund that could benefit the people involved in blank.
4: January 6th.
0: Right, on Thursday, the DNC released the so-called autopsy of the 2024 blank.
4: Presidential election.
0: Right, this week, the Surgeon General posted an advisory about the dangers of blank time for kids and teens.
4: Screen time.
0: Yes, screen time, Paula. After being forced out by CBS, blank ended his run as the host of The Late Show.
4: Stephen Colbert.
0: Yes. This week, analysts reviewing President Trump's financial disclosures suspect that while attempting to buy over $1 million of pharmaceutical stock, he accidentally blanked.
4: Bought over $1 million of pharmaceutical stock.
0: No, he accidentally bought more than $1 million of a conveyor belt sushi restaurant stock.
4: Wow!
0: Because it had a similar name. Following negotiations with FIFA, Mayor Zoran Mamdani was able to secure $50 blank tickets for New Yorkers.
4: Soccer tickets?
0: Yeah, World Cup tickets. Very good. Best known for being the U.S.'s first openly gay congressman, blank passed away at the age of 86.
4: The great Barney Frank.
0: The great Barney Frank. This week, spectators at a runway show at Sydney Fashion Week were surprised to learn the avant-garde soundtrack playing as the models were coming down the runway was actually blank.
4: Lion King.
0: No, it was actually just the fire alarm going off. So models at this Australian Fashion Week show walked the runway for a good 5 minutes back and forth as the fire alarm blared.
4: Oh, my gosh.
0: The sophisticated audience was like, wow, what a cool artistic choice, commenting on the heightened sense of emergency in our society. The flames and smoke filling the room, also a bold choice. Bill, how did Paula do on our quiz?
2: She got 6 right, a total of 14. She did very well. She's in the lead.
0: All right. Nagin.
3: All right.
0: You're up next, okay. Fill in the blank. On Tuesday, a Trump-endorsed challenger beat Representative blank in Kentucky's GOP primaries.
3: Massey.
0: Yes, Thomas Massey. On Monday, a judge ruled that the gun found in his backpack would be allowed as evidence in the trial of blank.
3: Mangione?
0: Luigi Mangione. This week, tens of thousands of people faced evacuation orders as blanks blazed through Southern California again.
3: Wildfires.
0: Right. On Monday, the WHO said that the blank outbreak in Central Africa merited serious concern.
3: Ebola.
0: Right. This week, the new CEO of Xbox announced plans to make that game system relevant again by changing its name to blank.
3: Ozempic.
0: No. Good idea. Changing the name from Xbox to Xbox, but now it's in all capital letters. This week, a school in Maine apologized after students attending a dinner at the school were served blank for dessert.
3: Shards of glass.
0: No. Although close, they were served a tray of baked dirt. According to school officials, a science class had been conducting an experiment to see if plants could grow in soil that had been sterilized in the oven. And this baking dish filled with dirt was accidentally picked up with the food for the dinner and placed down the table. And trust us, you do not want to know what those gummy worms actually were. Bill, how did Nagin do?
2: Well,
0: on our quiz?
2: She got 4 right, 8 more points, total of 10 means Paula's still out there.
0: All right, and now for the what I hope is the last math problem you're ever asked to do. How many does Luke need to win?
2: Hard to tie, 6 to win.
0: Here you go.
5: I just want to double check. You got the note from my mom about the IBS.
0: All right, Luke, this is for the game. Fill in the blank. On Monday, the average blank price in all 50 states rose above $4 a gallon.
5: Gasoline.
0: Right. On Wednesday, the U.S. indicted former Cuban President Blank on murder charges.
5: Castro.
0: Right. This week, Iran's leader said that country's enriched Blank must stay within its borders.
5: Uranium.
0: Right. On Wednesday, space company Blank announced plans to go public.
5: SpaceX.
0: Right. This week, a politician in the U.K. who declined interviews due to what he said was an important prior commitment was seen minutes later blanking.
5: Feasting on beans.
0: No, drinking beers at a pub. After she was found not guilty of tax evasion, a court ruled that Spain's tax authority must pay pop star Blank $64 million.
5: Shakira?
0: Right. On Monday, auditions for who will replace Daniel Craig as the next Blank began.
5: Bond.
0: Right. This week, the Washington Post profiled an airport detection dog who recently sniffed out two duffel bags filled with Blank.
5: Illegal food.
0: Yes, I'm going to give it to you. 100 pork sandwiches. Merla the Beagle sniffed out the sandwiches at the Minneapolis-St. Paul International Airport, where someone was illegally transporting those sandwiches from Thailand. Officers celebrated this dog for his remarkable achievement, rightly so, because of this one thing that really proves a dog is an elite law enforcement canine. It's immediately detected when someone is holding a meat sandwich.
5: He should be allowed to eat whatever he catches.
0: Yeah, I think so. That's
5: the
0: true.
5: People with.
0: Yeah. Bill, did Luke do well enough to win?
2: Wow. He got 7 right, 14 more points, 18 wins this week.
0: Congratulations.
5: Thank you. You can hear the enthusiasm
0: really
5: in that
0: can.
5: Result.
0: In just a minute, we're going to ask our panelists to predict, now that Bill is retiring from our show, what will he do next? 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Hey, Doug, what are you doing here? Berman, benevolent overlord. Philip Gotica writes our limericks. Our public address announcer is Paul Friedman. Our ops manager is Jasira Vardak. Thanks to the staff and crew always at the Studebaker Theater. B.J. Lederman composed our theme. Our program is produced by Jennifer Mills, Miles Dornbos, and Lillian King. Special thanks to Blythe Robertson and Monica Hickey. Peter Gwynn is our tomato. Emma Choi is our vibe curator. Technical direction from Lorna White. Our CFO is Colin Miller. Our production manager is Robert Newhouse. Our senior producer is Ian Chillock. And the executive producer of Wait, Wait, Don't Tell Me, that's Mike Danforth. And now, for 12 remarkable years, Bill Curtis has performed with us and he has traveled with us. Hang on. He has traveled with us from Seattle to Florida. He has stood on stages in places like Red Rocks and Carnegie Hall and Tanglewood. And he has said the most ridiculous things in that most serious of voices. And he has often said how lucky he feels to have done all that with us. But Bill, for once, you're wrong. We are the lucky ones, the producers and engineers and managers of our show and the panelists and, of course, me, because we got to spend 12 years doing that with you. So let's, in fact, give it up for our legendary anchorman and our dear friend, Mr. Bill Curtis, one more time.
2: Wow.
0: Wow. So, panel, what will Bill Curtis do next? Nagin Farsad.
3: He's tired of being objectified for his voice, so he's going to be a male bikini model so he can finally be objectified for his body.
2: Yeah, I'll do it.
0: Luke Burbank,
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0: And Paula Poundstone.
4: Bill will be applying for the weaponization reparations from the $1.7 billion.
2: And if I do any of that, we're going to ask you about it and Wait, Wait, Don't Tell Me.
0: So thanks to Nagin Farsad, Paula Poundstone, and Luke Burbank. Thanks to our fabulous audience who are here for the show at the Studebaker Theater in downtown Chicago. 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I'm Peter Sagal, and Bill, in the end, the only way you know something is absolutely true is if you say it. So, would you please do the honors?
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11: 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From True Detective, it's former boxer Kaylee Reese.
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12: 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So how does he keep it going?
13: Now we just bring a guest on and they pick a movie, any movie with a president or vice president in it.
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13: I'm starstruck. 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
15: Live from NPR News, I'm Dan Ronan. Israel is concerned about the emerging deal between the United States and Iran. President Trump briefed Prime Minister Benjamin Netanyahu this weekend about the negotiations. NPR's Daniel Estrin reports.
16: Israel thinks the emerging agreement is bad, according to Israeli officials not authorized to speak publicly. The officials told NPR and other media outlets that the U.S. is aiming to reach an economic deal to reopen the Strait of Hormuz and enter into negotiations for a final agreement on matters in dispute. Israel is concerned that once the Strait of Hormuz is reopened, that there won't be progress on the nuclear issue. According to the Israeli officials, Trump told Netanyahu the final agreement would dismantle Iran's nuclear program and remove all enriched uranium from Iran. Netanyahu told Trump that Israel will not stop its attacks in Lebanon even if an agreement is reached with Iran. Daniel Estrin, NPR News, Jerusalem.
15: In Southern California, fire officials say a potential crack could be easing pressure on a tank holding a hazardous chemical that has at least 40,000 residents near the evacuation site under orders to possibly leave. Sarah Hosani of member station KQED reports.
17: Orange County Fire Authority's TJ McGovern says that a specialized team of first responders and subject matter experts accessed the JKN aerospace tank in Garden Grove late Saturday night to gather more data.
18: This operation that we did gave us positive intel to make educated decisions today in the positive light. We're not there yet, but this was a step in a right direction, and there's going to be a lot more coming shortly.
17: McGovern says evacuation orders are still in effect, but that the new information could be one step toward getting people back home. Governor Gavin Newsom has declared a state of emergency in the area. For NPR News, I'm Sarah Hosseini.
15: Retiring North Carolina Republican Senator Tom Tillis says he's opposed to that nearly $1.8 billion fund President Trump wants. The money would be used to pay for people who claim they were harmed by the Justice Department during the Biden administration. On CNN, Tillis said he agreed with critics of the plan who call it corruption.
19: There's no way that we're going to be in a position to fund $1.5 billion for an anti-fraud division when we've got this bogus 1776, I called it a pay out pot for punks. You just can't have those two equivalent numbers at the same time. It makes no sense.
15: Tillis said whoever came up with the idea to set the plan up should be fired. Ukraine's President Vladimir Zelensky is accusing Russia of using a powerful hypersonic missile in the latest attacks against Kyiv. At least two people died and more than 80 others were injured. This is NPR. The bystander who was shot and wounded Saturday evening during an exchange of gunfire with a man and a Secret Service agent outside the White House is reported in serious but stable condition at a Washington, D.C. hospital. The unidentified man was shot after a 21-year-old suspect, Nasir Best, approached a White House checkpoint and opened fire. Best was shot and killed by Secret Service agents. Court records show that Best was arrested last July for attempting to entering the White House, claiming to be Jesus Christ. President Trump was in the White House when the gunfire erupted, and the Secret Service says none of the people it protects were impacted by the shooting. A group of cities and towns in conservative Utah are working to bring more renewable energy to the grid. David Kondos reports.
20: The coalition, called Utah Renewable Communities, has a big goal: generate enough clean power to offset the electricity used in nearly 300,000 homes and businesses. To do this, the communities plan to build new energy projects, like solar and wind. It's a unique collaboration, with the projects funded by a small monthly fee on customers' bills and the regional utility delivering the power to the grid. Emily Quinton is sustainability director with Summit County, one of the coalition's 19 members.
21: It shows us that at the local level, you can continue to move on climate strategies kind of regardless of the federal winds.
20: The group plans to begin adding new power to the grid by 2030. For NPR News, I'm David Kondos in Castle Valley, Utah.
15: And this is NPR.
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23: 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I asked them specifically what made them the best person to head the city of L.A. 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
24: Know-it-all? Do you annoy your family by shouting the answers while watching Jeopardy? Do you drive people crazy when you start a sentence with, well, actually? Well, guess what? You can go fact yourself! Hi, everyone! Hey, welcome to Go Fact Yourself, the show where we quiz the smartest people we know and find out why they love what they love. I'm Helen Hong. And now, from the Crawford at LAist in Pasadena, here's our moderator, J. Keith Van Stratton.
25: Hey, thank you so much, everybody. Wonderful crowd. Hello, Helen. How are you?
24: Hello, J. Keith. Hey, J. Keith, how is married life?
25: It is going very well, yes. Some of you may know that I was married less than 4 months ago. I'm here to report that we are now pretty much an old married couple.
24: Like you eat dinner at 4 and you're in bed by 6?
25: Okay, we are a middle-aged married couple. No, but we have now dedicated almost all of our free time to solving jigsaw puzzles.
24: Oh!
25: It's a little surprising for people who know me, not because I don't like games and puzzles, which I do. I'm pretty colorblind, and it turns out that that matching colors is something that they want you to do. And we have managed to completely assemble half of one puzzle. Thank you so much, everybody.
24: The wild married life of J.P. Van
25: Stratton. Things are getting pretty crazy. Wild. All right, well, today on Go Fact Yourself, two guests will compete to answer questions about facts they know, facts they may not know, and, frankly, facts they should know. Plus, we'll meet actual experts on two very different topics, and finally, we'll declare one of our guests the winner of today's show. Let's get started and meet tonight's guest. Helen, who do we have playing?
24: She is a world champion boxer and actor whose career includes an Emmy nomination for playing Evangeline Navarro on True Detective Night Country. And he is a world champion improviser and actor whose career includes 2 Emmy nominations for playing Mike McClintock on Veep. It's Kaylee Reese and Matt Walsh.
0: Kaylee Reese and Matt Walsh.
24: Welcome.
25: Wow. Well, Kaylee, you are the first boxer that we have ever had on the show. And it's very impressive. I have always wanted to know, what does it feel like to punch someone as hard as you can in the face?
14: Well, I can demonstrate.
24: Yikes. It's not that kind of competition.
25: Yeah, I mean, was that something that took some getting used to, or was that something you were just eager to try to do it as soon as you could?
14: It wasn't that I wanted to hurt anybody. It's, mm-hmm. I was so intrigued about the combat sport and try to, you have to read your opponent, always be on your toes. So getting hit in the face is not that fun.
25: That was my next question,
14: That's not that fun.
25: So you don't recommend getting hit as much as doing hitting?
14: I don't recommend it. I mean, if you're going to, maybe choose a smaller opponent, but it's one of those weird things too where you don't think about the pain when you're doing it. You're thinking about, I have to get them back, or I have to get the point, I have to win the fight. But I will say, the day after the fight, I feel like I got hit by a truck.
25: You definitely think about it then. Very cool.
24: Matt, you host a Veep rewatch podcast called Second in Command with Tim Simons, who played Jonah on Veep, and the podcast has been so successful, you ran out of episodes to watch. So what do you do now after you've seen all the episodes?
13: Now we just bring a guest on, and they pick a movie, any movie, with a president or vice president in it.
24: Clever.
13: And there are hundreds and hundreds of them. So yeah, that's where we are now. We are lazy.
25: Yeah. All right, we're going to get to chat with you two a little bit more later, but we did ask each of you to provide us with a few topics outside your field of work that you know and love. Kaylee, for you, you said that was the movie Ace Ventura, Pet Detective, the movie The Mask, and Mike Tyson. Whereas Matt, you said that you know and love Chicago Bears football, English literature, and Austria.
13: English literature, I regret. I was an English minor. I don't know why I told you that.
25: Well, later on, we are going to ask each of you some in-depth trivia questions about one of those topics. But first, we're going to get your thoughts on something you might know nothing about. It is time to split some hairs with our What's the Difference round. We'll have one question for each of you, each worth up to 2 points. If either of you gives an incorrect or incomplete answer, the other person has a chance to steal. Your topic today, prune juice.
14: Oh, Lord of
24: Yummy.
14: Mercy.
25: The crowd is abuzz.
14: Oh, boy.
25: First up in Prune Juice is Kaylee. Kaylee, your question comes from a listener. Who is it, Helen?
24: I will let them tell you themselves because we have a listener recording. Mm-hmm. Listeners, if you'd like to submit a suggestion for our What's the Difference round, go to gofactyourpod.com and click on Get Involved. Okay, play it.
1: Hi, everyone. This is Anne LaRocca from Lake Zurich, Illinois. My question for What's the Difference is, while both are ways to juice up your shrubbery, what's the difference between pruning a plant and trimming a plant? I love the show. Thank you.
24: Thank you.
25: All right, Kaylee, you heard Anne. What is the difference between pruning and trimming?
14: Trimming is kind of like, like a bonsai plant. You trim it, you meditate, you do all the things. Mm-hmm. So I feel like pruning is getting rid of a lot of the dead weight.
25: The dead weight. All right, we've got Kaylee's answer. We don't know yet if she's entirely correct. Matt, anything you'd like to add or change?
13: I'll go complete opposite. Okay. I'll say that pruning is smaller sprigs and things and blossoms, perhaps, daintier attack of the plant, let's say.
25: Mm-hmm.
13: And trimming is a hardier getting rid of the dead stuff, really chopping it.
25: All right. Well, this segment needs to be nipped in the bud. Let's go to Helen Hong at the judges' table for the facts.
24: Here are the facts. Pruning is when you cut off parts of a plant to improve its health or make it more productive. Trimming is when you cut off parts of a plant in order to make it look better. Pruning is like having your appendix removed, and trimming is like getting a facelift.
25: And I do both at the same office. That's right. It is also called pruning when you cut off a branch of a tree that has become dangerous to people. And frankly, there are branches of some family trees that could use some pruning, too. Helen, how did our guest do?
24: Kaylee, you did mention bonsais and making them look better. So I'll give you half a point.
14: I'll take the half.
24: I'll take the half.
25: All right. Up next in Prune Juice is Matt with Juice. Matt, while unsafe contact with either might cause you to shrivel up like a prune, when it comes to electricity, what's the difference between AC, alternating current, and DC, direct current? AC and DC.
13: I mean, AC is what we use in our houses. Mm-hmm. and DC is more like a battery, is what I'm going to say.
25: All right, we've got Matt's answer. He's as confident as I was in high school. Kaylee, anything you'd like to add or change?
14: I think AC is like an on-off switch, and DC is just a grounding current, maybe?
25: Just a grounding current. Yeah. All right, well, this segment is on a highway to hell. Let's go to Helen Hong at the judges' table for the facts.
2: Here are the facts. AC, or alternating current, travels in alternating directions and can do so for long distances, like from a power plant to your home. AC usually carries higher voltage, which can be dangerous or deadly to touch. DC, or direct current, travels in only one direction and tends to do so for very short distances, like from your car's battery to the car's engine. DC usually carries lower voltage, so it's not quite as dangerous.
25: That's right. Starting in the late 1880s, Thomas Edison campaigned for AC and Nikola Tesla for DC, a heated rivalry known as the War of the Currents. Edison went even so far as to spread misinformation about the dangers of AC. Fortunately, no one associated with Tesla would ever spread misinformation. Helen, how did our guest do?
2: Matt, I am tempted to give you half a point as well, because you did say battery for DC. Yeah, so I'm going to say half a point for Matt.
25: Half a point for Matt as well.
13: Keep it honest, Judge. Keep it honest, Judge.
25: All right, let's get to know our guest a little bit better. Kaylee, my goodness, as a boxer, you had 19 wins, 5 by knockout. You won 6 world titles in 2 different weight classes. Then as an actor, you helped write and star in the film Catch the Fair One, for which you received an Independent Spirit Award nomination. You've since starred in movies with Sean Penn and Chris Pratt, and, of course, with Jodie Foster in the TV series True Detective Night Country, for which you were nominated for Critics' Choice, Golden Globe, and an Emmy Award.
3: Wow.
25: Wow. Not a bad career pivot, huh?
14: No, not at all.
25: Do you miss boxing at all?
14: I haven't retired yet.
3: Got it.
14: There's still a couple of girls on my hit list. I got some unfinished business in the boxing world, but it would be nice to get back in there to say my farewell to boxing the proper way, because without these hands, without boxing, I probably wouldn't be sitting here talking to you about acting, honestly.
25: You are of Native American ancestry, and if people weren't aware of that, they could definitely tell by the way that you entered the ring. Tell the people about the entrance and the pageantry that was involved in that.
14: So I come from very rich heritage. I live from Rhode Island. I'm from the Seekonk and Wampanoag tribes, and it's from Massachusetts. I'm also mixed with Cape Verde, and a very rich heritage is there. We have something called a grand entry when you go into a powwow, and it's just we grant entry into the circle. And I ask the people of that land, you know, would you like to bring that medicine in the ring with me? And they just come with me as it doesn't have to be what I want them to sing. I allow them to sing whatever their traditional songs are, their dances are, and bring that energy into that circle.
2: That's not intimidating to your opponent at all. Jeez.
14: I always wondered, like, what are they thinking? Like, oh my God, what did I get myself into? Yeah.
25: Well, you were on the first women's boxing match that HBO ever aired, and it was only a few years later that you were back on HBO acting with Jodie Foster on True Detective Night Country. That was your first TV role, is that right?
14: First TV role, third job as an actor.
25: Wow. Yes. Wow. So do you ask Jodie Foster for advice when you're in that scenario?
14: Absolutely. I mean, when she first walked through the door, I had like a 30-second, like, oh my God, and I was like, how you doing? Nice to see you. But no, she's so gracious. Everything that you think about Jodie, honestly, she's hilarious. She's so gracious. She's so interested in what my process was. She's so collaborative. She has a directorial view and everything. It was just a blessing to work with. I learned so much, especially being my third job. I'm like, so what does that mean? What's MOS? And she was explaining, but she was really cool.
25: That's great. Well, Matt, of course, you were one of the founders of the Upright Citizens Brigade Theater. You've appeared in iconic comedy movies like The Hangover, Step Brothers, Bad Santa, and Elf. In the new movie Relationship Goals. You've been on TV in Brooklyn Nine-Nine, Curb Your Enthusiasm, and Apple TV's Manhunt, among many others. And, of course, on Veep, for which you received a SAG Award and 2 nominations for Emmy Awards. Your background, of course, is in improv. Do you remember the first time you did an improv class or a scene?
13: I took classes when I was in college, and I would drive into Chicago, and I just remember being bit by this bug because we did a scene that was unscripted for like 3 minutes and our little classroom was laughing. And I'm like, how did this happen? And it just felt like an addiction. And I wanted to know the rules or how to continually succeed at it. And Chicago's a very fertile community where people really care about the art form. So I was blessed to be in the best place in the world to learn it.
25: I have a background in improv. I love improv. But one of the walls that I felt that I hit was that I loved playing with people who I felt were as good as I was or better than I was. Yeah. But when someone was new and not as experienced, I always had trouble kind of getting the scene going. What do you say to people in that scenario, besides you're not as good as you think you are?
13: You just play it realistically. However they're behaving, you respond as if you're in a room with someone who's behaving that way. So if that's true, then what else is true? That's what you're always trying to stick to.
25: Right. Well, that phrase, if this is true, what else is true, is sort of a key element, a mantra of the UCB. And that came up a lot in the book that you co-wrote, The Upright Citizens Brigade Comedy Improvisation Manual. What was the origin of that phrase, and how did you realize this is key to what we're doing?
13: I think we tried to codify an art form, which is very difficult. And we were downstream from Chicago at long form. So we had learned our basics in Chicago. And then when we went to New York, we had all these new students. And we wanted to like have teachers or the people who are distilling this wisdom have the same terminology. So we spent a lot of time figuring out the terminology. And then these phrases appeared. It's like what you're actually doing is you're deciding if that's true, then what else is true. Mm. So I don't know that we invented that phrase, but it applied to improv. And so that's kind of where that came from.
25: Mm-hmm. In addition to your work acting, you actually founded a charity with your wife called Open Books. Can you tell us about what Open Books is and what they do?
13: It's to put gender-affirming books in elementary school libraries. So there's stories about a boy who maybe wants to wear a girl's dress or a girl who wants to do something like boxing that might be traditionally masculine. If kids see them in storybooks in their public schools at a young age, they A, feel accepted, or B, they might identify someone who is in their classroom, and it normalizes it and it makes it feel, oh, I'm seen.
25: Yeah, you've actually ended up donating tens of thousands of books to over 1,500 schools, reaching over 1 million students.
4: Wow.
25: Very cool.
13: Now I'm almost impressive. Almost.
4: You know, I do want to ask you about Veep. It's such a great show, and like your role is so funny in it. How much of that is improvised?
13: We developed the characters, and then in the early seasons, I think we got like a couple free takes. But as the characters were codified and the writers were always brilliant, you could paraphrase and bend it a little bit to say it how your character might say it. Mm-hmm. But you never want to ruin the joke. And what's on the page is better than what you're going to come up with. In the rehearsals, really where it happened.
4: Got it. Awesome. So you'd like mess around and then
13: yeah, and you stumble through scenes that don't work, or you say like, you know what, I wouldn't say, Tony should say this. So you figure out what the stakes are and who might say what.
25: So still very collaborative, like improv is.
13: Very collaborative. And you could always pitch an idea. They were very open to it.
25: Well, we're so happy to have both of you here, everybody. It's Matt Walsh and Kaylee Reese. Helen, what is our score heading into the break?
4: At the end of that first round, Kaylee Reese has half a point and Matt Walsh has half a point.
25: But those scores are bound to change as we move on to questions about topics our guests have chosen for themselves. That's all up ahead when we come back on Go Fact Yourself.
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0: the June primary is less than 2 weeks away. We'll bring you the key races to watch in Orange County, plus three candidates facing troubling allegations. 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
4: Welcome back to Go Fact Yourself with our guests, Kaylee Reese and Matt Walsh. Once again, here's J.K. Van Stratton.
5: Thank you so much. Thank you, Helen. All right, Kaylee, of your many interests, you told us that you know and love the movie Ace Ventura, Pet Detective, the movie The Mask, and Mike Tyson. Let's find out a little bit more about each of those. First, tell us why you know and love Ace Ventura, Pet Detective.
6: I love, absolutely love Jim Carrey. I love the work he did. You know, that movie just made me feel like I wasn't as crazy.
5: Oh, yeah? You could relate to his character?
6: I could relate to the character. I just love that. I quoted everything, and it was the thing that we just joked around at the lunch table in elementary school, and, you know, alrighty then. It was just one of those things.
5: So, yeah. This might tie into the next one. Tell us why you know and love the movie The Mask.
6: It was a hilarious movie. I mean, the one-liners, the situations, and you kind of started to see a little bit more Jim Carrey's acting, and I really, really enjoyed it. So it was just, again, it was a silly movie. I feel like we all have a little bit of the Mask character in us. So.
5: Oh, okay. Finally, tell us why you chose Mike Tyson.
6: If there was any fighter that I watched when I wanted to get into boxing, it was Mike Tyson, and I had the pleasure of working with him on a film as well.
5: Very cool. Wow. All right. Well, to summarize, Kaylee, you said you know and love the movie Ace Ventura, Pet Detective, the movie The Mask, and Mike Tyson. Today we want to quiz you about The Mask.
6: Oh, boy.
5: All right.
6: Here we go.
5: Have you seen it recently?
6: I actually did watch a little bit. It was on TV like a couple months ago, and I sat through and watched
5: it. And what's it like watching it now compared to when you were a kid?
6: I still laugh at the same stupid jokes. It's just, it holds. It holds. It really does hold.
5: Well, just ahead, we're going to enlist the help of a bona fide expert in your topic with an expert-level question worth up to 3 points. But before that, to let you show your love even more, here are 5 trivia questions about your topic, each worth 1 point. If you want it, you're allowed a hint for any 2 of these 5 questions. Now, Matt, do listen closely, because if Kaylee answers incorrectly, you could steal. By the way, Matt, how much do you know about the movie The Mask?
7: Not enough.
5: Okay. Well, let's see if Kaylee lets you in. Kaylee, here's question number 1. As Stanley Ipkiss, Jim Carrey is, of course, the star of The Mask, but it was also a star-making turn for what actor in her first movie role and described by critic Roger Ebert as a genuine sex bomb with a gorgeous face, a wonderful smile, and a gift of comic timing?
6: Cameron Diaz.
5: Helen?
8: That is correct.
5: That is correct. Very nice. Fun fact, Cameron Diaz had no prior acting experience before The Mask and had to go on over a dozen audition callbacks before landing the role. Her films have gone on to gross over $5 billion at the international box office, including over $300 million for The Mask. All right, here's question number 2. Another breakout role in the movie was that of Milo, a loyal friend of Stanley, who, among other things, helps him break out of jail. Now, that's impressive enough, but even more so when you consider that Milo is not a human, but instead, what?
6: A Jack Russell dog.
5: Ellen?
8: That is correct.
5: That is correct. Even got the breed. Yep. Jack Russell Terrier. Fun fact, Milo was a Jack Russell Terrier played by Max, who was also a Jack Russell Terrier. Typecasting, am I right?
6: Yeah.
5: According to an article in the New York Times, Max's last name was McCarter, and he was trained to hit his marks by giving him Fig Newtons, which also works for me. You are 2 for 2. Here is question number 3. Putting on the mask allows Stanley Ipkiss to transform into all sorts of people, animals, and phenomena. But into which one of the following does he not transform? Is it Elvis Presley, Groucho Marx, a matador, an accountant, or a Frenchman frozen in ice?
6: Groucho Marx.
5: Helen?
8: That is correct.
5: That is correct.
8: Wow.

0: Were you like flipping through your
1: head? I was playing the movies and I'm like, no, he does the huh with the Elvis. Yeah. He does the, okay, yeah, no. This is, I'm not proud of this, guys.
2: No, you should be. It's great.
0: It is. It's embedded in your brain.
2: Very nice. Fun fact, he also transforms into a carnival barker, a howling wolf, Clark Gable, Sally Field, and a flat piece of roadkill. In the movie Aladdin, released 2 years earlier, Robin Williams transforms into Groucho Marx, as well as Elvis and several others. All right, you are 3 for 3, Kaylee. Here's question 4. You do still have your hints available. The Mask is one of the few comedy movies to receive notice from the Academy Awards, but not for its writing, direction, or performances. In what category was it nominated?
1: Can I have that hint, please?
2: Yes, you may. Helen, how about that first hint?
0: The category used to be called Best Engineering Effects, then Best Special Effects, but now it's even more specific.
1: Is there another word for special effects? I should know. Extra special effects. audio?
2: Right, it's not audio, so what would it be then?
1: You're doing spectacle actions over there. Yeah. Visual effects.
2: Yes. Helen?
0: That is correct.
2: That is correct. Yeah.
1: Yes. Thanks for that.
2: I gotcha. Fun fact, The Mask lost the Oscar for Best Visual Effects to Forrest Gump. I'm telling you, everything goes right for that guy.
3: Yeah.
2: All right, you are 4 for 4. You have a chance to go 5 for 5, Kaylee, if you can get this question correct. You do still have a hint available. Before discovering The Mask, we see that Stanley is having a tough time, especially with his car, a Honda Civic that's been in the shop for exorbitant repairs by crooked mechanics. But the mechanics aren't all bad. They do give him a loaner car. What make of car do they loan him?
1: It was a bad car. I just know that, and I forgot the make and model of the car, but I'll take that hint.
2: Helen, how about that second hint?
0: It comes from a German word that means someone who makes bread for a horse.
1: What?
0: Someone who makes bread. Think about that word.
1: A mm-hmm. baker?
2: Mm-hmm.
1: Studebaker.
2: Helen?
0: That is correct.
2: That is correct.
0: Wow.
2: Kaylee Reese is 5 for 5.
0: That is excellent deduction.
1: That was a good hit, though.
0: Yeah,
1: that was a
0: good
1: great
0: deduction.
2: By the way, we did not make that up. It really is a German word that means someone who makes bread for a horse. A Studebaker.
1: Okay.
2: A lot of great jobs there. Yes. A lot of great jobs in Germany. You can make bread for a horse.
1: I'll never forget that.
2: Oh, wonderful. Fun fact, one of the crooked mechanics in the film was played by Tim Bagley, who was a guest on episode 175 of Go Fact Yourself. That loaner car was a 1951 Studebaker Champion, and the actual car from the movie sold at auction in 2018 for $1,800. Now, that may not seem like a lot, but the auction listing did disclose that the car had no engine, which apparently is key. All right, you obviously did very well in that round, Kaylee, but now here's your expert level question that requires multiple answers. It is time for your cluster fact.
1: Oh, boy.
0: Yes.
2: We'll be bringing on an expert to discuss your response. Kaylee, the mask that you see on screen, of course, started on the page, but not just the screenplay page, and it had many influences. For up to 3 points, what was the screenplay's original source material, first made by a company called Dark Horse? Next, what iconic musical number did writer Mark Verheiden add in his draft of the screenplay? And who did writer Mike Werb say that he based his screenplay version of Stanley Ipkiss on?
1: It was based off a comic?
2: Okay.
1: I know that. And I know that is the motivation was from the cartoons. I forgot what kind of cartoons
2: okay.
1: they were.
2: But you can just say comic book?
1: Yeah, comic.
2: Okay, great. And then there's an iconic musical number mm-hmm. that's in yeah, the movie. Someone named Mark Verheiden added. What was that musical number that was so iconic?
1: Boom, chicka, boom, boom, chicka, boom, boom, chicka, boom. Cuban Pete. It's Cuban Pete.
2: Cuban Pete. Yes. All right.
1: And the character was based off of Jim Carrey?
2: All right. Well, Helen is taking note of those answers. We have an expert on hand who can tell us for sure. In fact, we've got two. Helen, who do we have tonight?
0: Joining us tonight are two accomplished screenwriters whose work includes many iconic films, including The Mask. Via Zoom from Pacific Palisades, California, it's Mark Verheiden. And here in person, it's Mike Werb.
2: Hello, Mark. Hello, Mike.
4: Hi.
2: Well, we'll talk about The Mask in a moment, but Mark, my goodness, your writing includes several comic books, films like Time Cop, TV shows like Smallville, Heroes, Swamp Thing, and Battlestar Galactica. Mike, your writing includes TV shows including Tarzan and Salvation, and movies including Lara Croft, Tomb Raider, and Face Off, for which you won a Saturn Award, and of course, both of you worked on The Mask, for which you were nominated for a Hugo Award.
4: Yeah.
2: And I guess my first question is that, well, both of you worked on The Mask, but not together, not at the same time. So tell us about the chronology of how each of you got involved. Mark, why don't you go first?
3: I was brought in around 1991, so quite a while before the movie was made, when Jim Carrey wasn't imagined for that part. I was basically hired to do a rewrite of a fellow named Michael Fallon, who wrote the first draft, did a nice job, but they asked me to come in and make it a little funnier. And in discussions, we came up with adding a dance number and I believe pulling the dog in that draft as well, Milo. So I added those to the script. Then, as often happens in Hollywood, I wrote two drafts and then that was it.
4: And then I had just done Curious George for Imagine Entertainment. And I guess somebody, Mike DeLuca or Chuck Russell, the director, must have liked my draft of this insane monkey. Of course, the movie ended up being animated. Arnold Schwarzenegger was supposed to play, when I wrote it, I wrote it for Arnold to play the man with the yellow hat.
0: And I was expecting you to say Curious George. Arnold is Curious George. That's brilliant.
2: He can do anything.
4: Well, he decided to play a pregnant man instead.
2: We talked about the incredible visual effects. It is something that the movie is known for. How much of the visuals that we've come to know were described in the screenplays that you wrote? Mark?
3: You know, the inspiration that led to scenes like the Coco Bongo scene with the song and the dance numbers and things like that, they were definitely described in the script. Some of the more ridiculous graphic things like the muffler guys were in the script. You know, I toned some of that down from the comics because the comics were pretty violent. And so I always wanted to. So I think I just gave away an answer.
2: That's all right.
3: But I wanted to tone that down a little bit because it was really violent, where they were putting machine guns down people's pants and stuff. And so he fires a machine gun, but he doesn't kill anybody, which is nice. That was my doing.
2: Thank you for that. And Mike, what about yourself?
4: Well, yeah, I mean, what Mark's saying is correct. I mean, the first comic book, which I think was labeled Issue Zero, I think Stanley Ipkiss like kills a dozen policemen. They wanted to make it more of a Looney Tunes kind of movie. I think the problem that I'd had, I don't know if I even had read your draft, Mark, until the arbitration, but when I came in to overhaul everything, I think they asked me what my issues were with all the drafts I'd read, which I don't think there were that many. And I said that the problem was the movie starts off so chaotic, so quickly, that when he puts on the mask, there's nowhere to go. Mm. I think that was mainly my contribution to that. And I only had, I think, 6 weeks to write my draft.
3: But also at the center of it's Jim Carrey, who's just insane and great. And, makes that mask come alive. He was a real find, and we got so lucky because some of the earlier choices, that wouldn't have been the mask. Jim Carrey was the mask.
0: How much did you know about what the visual effects could do to make what you were, you know, like, were you literally writing, and then he turns into Elvis, and then he turns into a matador, and then he turns into...
4: Well, a lot of that, as Mark was saying, was sort of ad-libbed and extended. I mean, one of the things that I was told by the director was that why he wanted Jim Carrey was because Jim Carrey has such a flexible face in general that we were going to save a lot of money from ILM. Because he could exaggerate to the point where ILM would have to do... Look, the movie was very inexpensive. It cost $17 million, and I think six and a half... I saw the budget at some point. I think six and a half went to ILM for what's essentially 4 minutes of VisFX.
0: Yeah.
4: Visual effects.
1: Now, I'll never forget that. Yeah. I'll never forget that.
2: Well, let's get to the reason we brought both of you here tonight as far as our game is concerned. You heard the questions that we asked of Kaylee. First, we wanted to know, what was the screenplay's original source material first made by a company called Dark Horse? Helen, what did Kaylee say?
0: Kaylee said a comic.
2: And, gentlemen?
4: She got it right.
2: All right, that's a point for Kaylee. Very nice. Next, we want to know, which iconic musical number from the film did writer Mark Verheiden add in his draft of the screenplay? Helen, what did Kaylee say?
0: Kaylee said Cuban Pete.
2: And Mark?
3: That is very true.
2: That is correct as well for the point.
4: Can I say one thing about Cuban Pete? Mark, when I saw that you'd put that in and I knew, like, that was like the one thing that could not be removed because it was so fantastic and so perfect and hilarious and super weird. I was sure that was the one thing that was going to get cut before production.
3: I actually have a story about that, which was that a friend of mine played me the 78 of Cuban Pete. He had found it at a club in downtown L.A.
4: That's the Desi Arnaz version?
3: The Desi Arnaz version from Cuban Pete, the movie. He played it for me, and I happened to be writing The Mask right then, and I said, this is perfect. And I stuck a cassette tape, because nothing else existed back in 1991. I literally stuck it to the script and sent it in. And, you know, you do that stuff. You suggest music or you suggest things like that. It never happens. But in this case, it stuck and made it all the way to the film.
2: And thank goodness it did. All right, so that's a point there for Kaylee. And then finally, I wanted to know, who did writer Mike Werb say that he based his screenplay version of the character of Stanley on? Helen, what did Kaylee say?
0: Kaylee said Jim Carrey.
2: And Mike?
4: Yeah, I based that on myself and my own insecurities and sort of... too nice for my high school.
1: Well, I love Stanley Ipkiss, yeah, so it was really nice.
2: No point there, but it's great to hear that that was the source.
0: Cool. Kaylee, while we have the writers of The Mask here, is there anything you'd like to ask or say?
1: So when you guys finally saw it, were you proud of the finished product, seeing it?
3: Oh, yeah. Very proud. Turned out great.
4: Yeah, I thought it worked out, you know, really well. I mean, during the test screenings, there were several changes. I mean, I had an origin story originated, which is in the extras, if anybody's interested in the DVD, where the Vikings come to basically to the island of Manhattan or Edge City to get rid of the mask. And that's the only reason why they come to this country.
2: And Mark, you also had different versions that opened the movie as well in yours.
3: Mine started in the Haitian jungle with gangsters and the mask was a voodoo sort of creation. And, I think the Norse one is much better.
4: Oh, I don't know. I want you to send me your...
1: I want to see that.
2: Okay. The important thing is it all worked out, and we ended up with this movie that so many people enjoy, The Mask.
5: Yeah.
2: Well, Mark and Mike, it's been so wonderful that you joined us. If people want to find out more about what you're up to, where can they do that? Mark?
3: I'm on Facebook and Twitter, or X, or whatever it's called. So I'm there talking about my material and stuff.
2: And Mike?
4: I'm on Instagram and Facebook.
2: Excellent. Well, we're so happy that both of you joined us here tonight. Mike Werb and Mark Verheiden. Thanks so much for being here, gentlemen. Appreciate it.
1: Thank you.
2: All right, Helen, what is our score at the end of that round?
0: At the end of that round, Kaylee Reese has 7.5 points, and Matt Walsh has 0.5 point with a round of questions for Matt coming up.
2: That's right. We're going to talk with Matt about a topic he knows about. Plus, later, Kaylee and Matt will go head-to-head in our Fast Facts round, all to find a winner on Go Fact Yourself.
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9: Hi, I'm Joe.
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10: And it's been a really great learning experience, and I feel like I've grown old with Larry Mantle. What I love about LAist is that their reporters challenge me to think about things in a way that I've never thought about things before.
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10: Yeah, it's really, really great because we also have these issues with LA, but also fun facts about LA.
9: So, Sansan, do you want to talk about the Leadership Circle?
10: And we're so glad we joined the Leadership Circle because I feel like this is a great way to give back to the community. And I feel so great that we are now in a position, and we weren't always, but we're now in a position to give back to the community.
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10: Thank you.
0: Welcome back to Go Fact Yourself with our guests, Kaylee Reese and Matt Walsh. Once again, here's Jake Van Stratton.
2: Thank you, Helen. All right, Matt, of your many interests, you told us that you know and love Chicago Bears football, English literature, and Austria. Let's find out a little bit more about each of those. First, tell us why you know and love Chicago Bears football.
5: I grew up in Chicago, and one of my fondest memories, I'm one of seven kids, is my dad would take a couple

0: kids to the Bears game. So it was kind of time to spend, you know, time with dad, those moments. So some very entertaining rowdy fans around us. So I was imprinted at a young age to be loyal to that team.
1: Well, speaking of rowdy fans, tell us why you know and love English literature.
0: I was an English minor in college. I love reading, and I had a good education in public school, and we always had great stories to read, from Huck Finn to The Scarlet Letter, and et cetera, et cetera. So I love it.
1: All right, and then finally, tell us why you know and love Austria.
0: I spent a year in Salzburg, Austria, figuring out my life, and lived with an Austrian family, traveled through Europe. It was one of the best years of my life.
1: Wonderful.
0: Yeah.
1: Well, to summarize, you said you know and love Chicago Bears football, English literature, and Austria. Today we want to quiz you about Chicago Bears football.
0: Oh, thank God. I was so afraid of English literature.
1: I also grew up in Chicago, and I also went to games at Soldier Field as a kid. Who are some of your favorite players from the long history of the Chicago Bears?
0: Gale Sayers, Dick Butkus, of course, Brian Piccolo, who passed away, to Sweetness, to Jim McMahon, to Dan Hampton. I mean, I could go on.
1: All right. Well, just ahead, we're going to list the help of a bona fide expert in this topic with our question worth up to 3 points. But before that, to let you show your love even more, Matt, here are 5 trivia questions about it, each worth 1 point. If you want it, you're allowed a hint for any 2 of these 5 questions. Now, Kaylee, do listen closely, because if Matt answers incorrectly, you could steal. By the way, Kaylee, how much do you know about Chicago Bears football?
2: Nada.
1: All right.
3: Nada. I'm with you, girl.
1: All right, we'll see how Matt does. Here's question number 1. Since 1921, the Bears franchise has played more games against one other franchise than any other. The same team they beat in a thrilling wild card playoff game in 2026. Who are these Wisconsin-based rivals?
0: The Green Bay Packers.
1: Helen?
3: That is correct.
1: That is correct for the point, of course. Very nice. Fun fact, there have been more Bears-Packers games than any other 2 teams in NFL history. In 2026, the Bears overcame a halftime deficit to the Packers of 21-3 to win 31-27, the largest postseason comeback in franchise history. All right, here's question number 2. If you're going to be a Bears fan, you'll need to know what to sing when they win. A fight song that dates to 1941. For the point, will you please sing as much as you can of this fight song?
0: Bear down, Chicago Bears. Let every play lead the way to victory. Bear down, Chicago Bears. Put up a fight with the might so fearlessly. We'll never forget the way you thrilled the nation.

0: down.
1: Wow.
2: Helen?
1: I would have given it to you with the first line, but you did the whole song. So, yes, absolutely.
2: Letter perfect. Very nice, Matt Walsh. Fun fact, the composer of Bear Down Chicago Bears, Al Hoffman, also co-wrote Cinderella's A Dream is a Wish Your Heart Makes and Bibbidi Bobbidi Boo.
0: No way.
2: For which he was nominated for an Academy Award, making every Bears victory a Cinderella story. Here is question number three. One of the greatest seasons in NFL history belonged to the 1985 Bears, who tore through the league with hardly any resistance, due largely to their incredible defense. How many points total did the team allow in the 1985 postseason, an NFL record that stands to this day?
0: Oh, this is tough.
2: We'll give it to you within 10.
0: Oh, thank you. I'm going to say 9.
2: Helen?
1: That is within the range.
2: Yes, that's the point. Very nice. You were actually with just one off. They allowed a total of 10 points. Yeah. They allowed 0 points in their two playoff games leading up to the Super Bowl, and then they won the Super Bowl 46-10. Yeah, that Bears' margin of victory of 36 points was a Super Bowl record at the time, but it pales in comparison to their victory in the 1940 championship game before it was called the Super Bowl when they beat Washington 73-0.
1: Wow.
2: Yes.
1: Ouch.
2: They also have the most players inducted named George. But which one of the following Georges is not one of them? Is it George Blanda, George Connor, George Halas, Bill George, or Fred George?
0: I feel like it's going to be George Connor, but I want a hint.
2: Helen, how about that first hint?
1: George Connor is in the Hall of Fame.
0: I'll go Fred George.
2: Helen?
1: That is correct.
2: That is correct. Wow. Very nice.
1: Wow. Did you know all the rest of them?
0: Yeah, I recognize him. Yeah.
2: Fun fact, there are 10 Georges in the Pro Football Hall of Fame. 7 of them were with the Bears. The ones we mentioned, plus George Musso, George McAfee, and George Trafton. Fred George, of course, is the chief aircraft evaluation editor for Aviation Week magazine.
1: Avi.
2: That's why it sounded so familiar. You have a chance to go 5 for 5, Matt, if you can get this question correct. You do still have a hint available. Before they played in Chicago and were called the Bears, the team played in Decatur, Illinois, and were called the Staleys, named after a sponsor. What kind of product did the Staley Company make?
0: May I have my hint?
2: Helen, how about that second hint?
1: You can use this product for your shirts or to make General Tso's chicken.
0: It's like a starch, cornstarch or starch.
2: Helen?
1: That is correct.
2: Matt Walsh is also 5 for 5. Fun fact, the Decatur Staley team was comprised of workers from the Staley Cornstarch Factory. Staley also manufactured Snow Bowl toilet cleaner, bringing a whole new meaning to Super Bowl. All right, you obviously did very well in that round, Matt, but now here is your expert level question that requires multiple answers. It is time for your cluster fact. We'll be bringing on an expert to discuss your response. Matt, cornerback Chris Tillman made a name for himself in his 12 seasons with the Bears, leaving behind several all-time franchise records, plus 11 tackles and a fumble recovery in the Bears' Super Bowl appearance in 2007. He also made a name with some names. For up to 3 points, what was Charles Tillman's nickname, which he shares with a type of legume? Next, for which Chicago Bears running back legend does the NFL name its Man of the Year award, which Tillman won in 2013? And what award named for another Bears player and awarded by the Bears to a player who, quote, best exemplifies courage, loyalty, teamwork, dedication, and sense of humor, did Tillman win 3 times?
0: First question, Charles Peanut Tillman.
2: Okay.
0: Second question, Walter Payton.
2: Okay.
0: Third answer would be Brian Piccolo.
2: All right. Well, Helen is taking note of those answers. We have an expert on hand who can tell us for sure. Helen, who do we have tonight?
1: Joining us tonight via Zoom from Chicago is a man who won multiple awards and set multiple records and was voted one of the 100 greatest Chicago Bears of all time. It's Charles Tillman. Oh,
2: Charles Tillman. On. Hello.
3: Hey, how y'all doing?
2: We are doing very, very well. Wonderful to see you, and thank you for joining us.
3: Thanks for having me on.
2: Matt, how are you doing?
0: I'm starstruck. Nice to meet you, sir.
3: No, I'm a big fan. I loved you in The Hangover.
0: Oh, thank you.
2: Yay.
3: You're a great doctor. It was a good scene.
0: Thank you.
2: Well, Charles, my goodness, you had 12 seasons with the Bears. You were an All-Pro, a 2-time Pro Bowler. You still hold the all-time Bears records for defensive touchdowns, interception return yards, and forced fumbles. We can reveal now that Matt was correct about one of them because your nickname is Peanut and your trademark move is called the Peanut Punch. For those who are not familiar, can you tell us what the Peanut Punch is?
3: The Peanut Punch is when you separate the man from the ball. You just run up to somebody and your other guest, she's a boxer. I just run up to people and punch the football out. It works.
2: Well, Charles, you were actually born in Chicago. Did you grow up dreaming of playing for the Chicago Bears?
3: I just dreamed of playing in the NFL. Mm. I could have, and I mean, I hate to say this, but if Green Bay would have drafted me, I would have. That's why I said I hate to say this, but if Green Bay drafted me, I would have been the happiest kid. I just wanted to play for a NFL team.
2: Of course, of
3: course. I didn't care who drafted me. It was a childhood dream. Mm-hmm. And when the Bears drafted me, it made it a little sweeter.
2: Yeah, that's got to be.
1: Did you know the Bears song going in?
3: I did not, no. I just bear down. That was about all I got.
2: Yeah. You now host a podcast called NFL Players Second Act, and you had quite a second act. Tell the people about the career that you had following your retirement from football.
3: So I played in the NFL for 13 years, and then when I got out, I took a year off. I worked, did a little bit of broadcasting. Then after that, I joined the FBI.
2: Wow.
1: No.
0: Oh, yeah.
1: You're an FBI agent?
3: So I retired in May, but I was a full-fledged FBI agent. I did that for 8 years.
2: Wow.
1: What in the world made you go from, like, as you're retiring as a pro baller, being like, you know what, FBI, yeah, I could do that.
3: I am a goal-driven guy, and I like challenges. And NFL was the greatest dream job. FBI was the second greatest dream job I ever had. My dad was in the military. He was an Army guy. I'm an Army brat. Did it for 18 years. It was something that I always wanted to do was join the Army. I just kind of kept progressing in football. I always wanted to do public service. And when I retired, a little too old to join the Army, but I wasn't 37. So I joined the FBI. And I got some great stories that I wish I could tell you.
2: I was going to say, we'd have to kill all of us, I understand. Yeah. Well, I know another thing that you're very active in is a charity that's very close to your heart. Tell us about that foundation.
3: Yeah, so it's called the Charles Tillman Cornerstone Foundation, or charlestillman.org. In 2008, my second daughter, Tiana, she received a heart transplant. And as a result of that, we created this foundation, and we help chronically and critically ill children throughout the greater Chicago area.
2: Wonderful. People can again go to charlestillman.org. Well, Charles, let's get to the reason that we brought you here as far as our game is concerned. You heard the questions that we asked of Matt. First, we wanted to know, what was someone named Charles Tillman's nickname? Helen, what did Matt say?
1: Matt said Peanut.
2: And Mr. Tillman?
3: Correct, Peanut.
2: That is correct, of course. Peanut, that's the point for Matt. Next, we wanted to know, for which Chicago Bears legend does the NFL name its Man of the Year award that Tillman won in 2013? Helen, what did Matt say?
1: Matt said Walter Payton.
2: A.K.A. Sweetness. And is he correct?
3: He is correct.
2: That's another point for Matt. And finally, want to know what award named for another Bears player was awarded by the Bears to a player who best exemplifies some amazing qualities that Tillman won 3 times. Helen, what did Matt say?
1: Matt said Brian Piccolo.
2: And Charles?
3: Correct.
2: That is correct. A perfect score in the quiz from Matt Walsh.
3: I'm so glad you didn't pick literature.
1: Matt, while we have a Peanut here, is there anything you'd like to ask or say?
0: When you're in Los Angeles, will you come and do my podcast? And while you answer, I'm going to take a selfie of the screen with me just to prove I met you.
2: Okay.
3: Yes, I can.
0: Okay.
2: Will you come on ours?
3: Absolutely.
2: Yay, everybody wins. Charles, what a joy it's been to welcome you to our show. If people want to find out more about you and what you're up to, where can they do that?
3: CharlesTillman.org or Twitter. I still say Twitter. I'm at Peanut Tillman, and then Instagram at Peanut Tillman.
2: The very versatile Peanut himself, Charles Tillman. Thank you so much.
0: Nice to meet you.
2: What a joy to have you here. Thank you, sir.
0: Nice to meet you, Charles.
3: Thank you, guys.
2: All right, Helen, what is our score as we head into the final round?
1: At the end of that round, Kaylee Reese has 7.5 points and Matt Walsh has 8.5 points.
2: Oh,
1: it's tight.
2: It is, but now it is time for our final round we call Fast Facts. I will read 10 statements and each contestant will answer with true or false. I'll start with Kaylee and then alternate. Here we begin. Kaylee, there's a baseball team called the Los Angeles Dodgers.
1: True. Correct.
2: I hear they're pretty good. Matt, there's a baseball team called the Los Angeles Angels.
0: True.
1: Correct.
2: Not good. Kaylee, there was a baseball team called the Los Angeles Angelinos.
1: False. Incorrect.
2: No, there really was. Oh. Matt, the Angelinos played in the Southern California League.
0: True.
1: Correct.
2: Kaylee, Santa Monica had a team in the Southern California League.
1: True. Incorrect.
2: Matt, Pasadena had a team in the Southern California League.
0: True.
1: Correct.
2: Kaylee, they were called the Pasadena Bears.
4: False. I don't know. False. I don't know. False.
1: Correct.
2: Yeah. Matt, they were called the Pasadena Millionaires.
0: False.
1: Incorrect.
2: No, they really were.
4: Pasadena Millionaires.
0: How dare you, Pasadena.
2: Kaylee, San Diego had a team in the league.
4: True.
1: Correct.
2: Matt, they were called the San Diego Bears.
0: True.
1: Correct.
2: And finally, Kaylee, their fight song was Bear Down San Diego Bears.
4: I'm going to say true because why would you change?
1: Incorrect.
2: No, but we're not going to count that last one. Let's give Matt Walsh and Kaylee Reese a nice hand as Helen tabulates the final score. By the way, other teams in the Southern California Baseball League included the Long Beach Beachcombers, the Santa Barbara Barbarians, not Barbarians, Barbarians, and my new favorite sports franchise, the San Bernardino Kittens.
0: Oh.
2: Go fighting kittens. Helen, are you ready to announce a winner on today's program?
1: I am. At the end of the game, Kaylee Reese has 10.5 points and Matt Walsh has 12.5 points.
2: Congratulations, Matt Walsh. You are the facting champion on Go Fact Yourself. What will you do with your championship?
0: I will go out and do good in the world because we need more good.
2: Yay!
0: I'm inspired by Mr. Tillman.
2: All right, well, we're going to wrap up by giving everyone on the panel a chance to mention or promote anything of theirs they might like. Kaylee Reese, where can people find you and what you're up to?
4: I'm always on Instagram at Kaylee K. O'Reese. I don't really use X or Twitter much, but you can find me at Kaylee K. O'Reese on X. Go Birds if you're in Philadelphia. I may or may not be there.
2: Well, we're so happy that you're here. Kaylee Reese, everybody. Matt Walsh.
0: I'm on the Instagram, and I have a couple films that are out there. One's called The Unexpecteds, another one's called Relationship Goals. I live in Los Angeles, so look for me on the sidewalk.
2: Wherever you find him, you'll be glad you did. Matt Walsh, everybody. Ladies and gentlemen, you are so lucky because my hosting partner is Helen Hong.
1: Hey! You can find out about all my upcoming stand-up gigs at all my socials at Funny Helen Hong. Funny Helen Hong.
2: Why, Helen?
1: Because there's a bunch of other Helen Hongs, and they're not funny.
2: But this one is. She's our funny Helen Hong. And me, you can find me on the socials all at jkeith.net, spelled out. And, of course, you can hire me for your trivia event, either in person or online, by going to bigquizthing.com. That just leaves me to thank Kaylee Reese, Matt Walsh, Mark Verheiden, Mike Werb, and Charles Tillman, everyone here at LAist and the Crawford, and thank you for listening and supporting our show at MaximumFun.org. I'm J. Keith Van Stratton. 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
1: 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For LAist, John Cohn, Vice President, Audience and Community Engagement, Rebecca Stummy, Senior Producer, Tony Federico, Technical Director, Michael Leva, Tech Assistant. I've been Helen Hong!
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17: Live from NPR News, I'm Dan Ronan. President Trump says he expects an agreement to be announced soon on ending the U.S.-Israeli war in Iran. No details have been made public, and Iran has not said where it stands on the proposal. NPR's Greg Myrie reports.
18: President Trump said Saturday on Truth Social that an agreement has been largely negotiated, but he acknowledged details were still being worked out. The president claimed the agreement would reopen the Strait of Hormuz, though he didn't provide specifics. Trump took to Truth Social again on Sunday to say that the deal under negotiation would keep Iran from getting a nuclear weapon. The proposed deal appears to leave many of these difficult questions for further negotiation. Iranian officials and media reports say the U.S. and Iran have been making progress, but add that differences remain on key issues. Greg Myrie, NPR News, Washington.
17: International aid groups are ramping up their response to the Ebola outbreak in the Democratic Republic of the Congo. NPR's Fatma Tadis reports workers are facing a number of challenges.
19: The virus is spreading in the northeast province of Ituri. It's a rural area with densely populated towns of over 4 million people. Many of them are displaced because of the ongoing conflict there. Attacks on clinics and health workers have left the overall infrastructure weak. Aid groups say it's a challenging environment to mount a response. Most areas don't have roads. There are also needs for medical supplies, for testing and sanitizing and treating patients. But with borders shut and funding shortages, it's difficult to get large shipments in. A global medical supply shortage further complicates things due to the constraints on shipping routes from the Iran war. Fatma Tanis, NPR News.
17: A major pharmacy chain is going to court over a new state law in Tennessee. CVS argues the rules would force the closure of all of its 134 retail pharmacies in the state. Tony Gonzalez of member station WPLN reports a high-profile advertising campaign has kept the dispute in front of residents.
20: The ads were hard to miss and included CVS sending text messages to patients about the legislation, a tactic that the state's attorney general says may have violated the law. At issue is the FairRx Act, which attempts to bring down prescription drug prices. State lawmakers say companies like CVS control too many pieces of the system, and Tennessee law now prevents this. CVS sued over a similar policy in Arkansas, and the company filed in federal court immediately after Tennessee's governor signed the measure into law. CVS argues Tennessee is discriminating against out-of-state companies. It warns the law will force the closure of more than 130 pharmacies and cause the loss of some 2,000 jobs. For NPR News, I'm Tony Gonzalez in Nashville.
17: Wall Street will be closed Monday in observance of Memorial Day. This is NPR. Seven aerospace companies have begun work on technologies that will be needed for NASA's next major space-based telescope. As Joe Palka reports, the observatory is being intended to study planets orbiting stars outside of our solar system.
7: The telescope has the working title of the Habitable Worlds Observatory. As the name suggests, the goal is to make measurements of planets that might, possibly, harbor some form of life. To do that, aerospace engineers will need to develop some new technologies. For example, sunshields that can block the light from the stars around which the distant planets rotate, and cameras that can be pointed precisely for long periods of time so they can capture the faint light from these distant objects. Scientists will also have to decide what types of signals will convince them that a planet orbiting another star might actually harbor life. Assuming all the technical hurdles can be overcome, launch of the Habitable Worlds Observatory is likely more than a decade away. For NPR News, I'm Joe Palka.
17: Felix Rolandquist is the winner of this year's Indianapolis 500. He captured the checkered flag in what was the closest finish in its 110-year history of the race, less than a quarter of a second ahead and a half a car length on his way to victory lane.
13: All I really care about is, like, I was going to be happy if I won it on a yellow. You're always going to be happy winning a race, but to win it like that is just such a bonus. It makes it three times more special to me.
17: This was Rosenquist's eighth race at the Indianapolis Motor Speedway. The winner's purse, about $4 million. This is NPR News.
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24: 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I'm Manoush Zomorodi.
25: Hello, everybody. How are we doing? Are we good?
24: So, a while back, I went to a pretty unusual event.
25: I'm really excited to be here.
24: This was a dinner and TED Talk given by former White House chef Sam Katz.
25: Let's start with those.
24: Who presented those us with a four-course meal.
25: Let's start with the crab cakes.
24: Crab cakes with crispy capers.
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24: Then came mini tarts.
25: That

0: A little peach jam in the little mozzarella cup you had.
1: Seared Atlantic salmon with new potatoes and some focaccia on the side.
0: Wine.
1: All along, our wine glasses were topped off.
0: Yes, wine. Wine is definitely a fruit, people.
1: Until the end, when we were presented with chocolate cake and coffee. I mean, I'll say, it was very good. But Sam calls this meal the Last Supper. Not like in the Bible. More because many of these dishes are under threat because of climate change.
0: Now, this menu has been put together with ingredients that experts and models predict will not be around for our kids and our grandkids. And you'll see that it's many of the foods that we hold dear.
1: Sam first gave this dinner over a decade ago at the Paris Climate Accords, when he realized that food and agriculture were not on the agenda.
0: When we say the word climate change, what do the words climate change actually mean? The point here is not to depress you or to scare you. It's not. It's not. It's to try to make an emotional connection in a way that I think food, only food can, to understand really what's at stake when we're having these conversations. Now, the good news is on our plates really does hold some of the biggest both problems, but also potentials to solve these challenges of anywhere that we have. And that's the part that gives me a ton of hope.
1: There's a movement afoot to change the way we grow our food and eat. Because right now, global food production is a huge contributor to climate change. And the warming planet is making it harder for farmers to grow ingredients we take for granted. We've learned that eating local and organic foods are good for us and the environment. But it's just not enough. Agriculture needs to change drastically if we want to continue eating the foods we know and love and nourish the planet's billions of inhabitants. And so today on the show, figuring out the complicated future of food. A chef, a farmer, and a biotechnologist share how they're searching for solutions. So back to Sam Kass. He was cooking for the Obama family in the White House when he started working with them to get Americans to rethink how they eat, and ended up getting into food policy as well.
0: Most people didn't even have a basic connection at that point to their health and well-being and food. The idea that it was having such a big impact on so many people's health, we hadn't connected those dots. And it was a lot of work to do to just try to say, like, how do we shift the culture and put these issues and how we're feeding ourselves sort of front and center?
1: You may remember some of their campaigns to make school lunches more nutritious.
2: Wait a minute! Are you First Lady Mrs. Michelle Obama?
1: Like Michelle Obama on Sesame Street. Motivating kids to move more and eat healthier.
2: What are you doing here on Sesame Street?
3: I'm about to have this nice, healthy breakfast.
0: The idea was, one, can we start to shift the culture? Like, can we really elevate these issues on people's minds and start to shift our core values? And that we care about the health of food and the impact that food is having on our society and on our culture.
1: But here we are now, a decade later, and you have moved on to another pressing food problem.
0: Yep.
1: Tell me about that transition.
0: Well, I think the health of ourselves as humans and the health of the planet are inextricably linked. And climate change, which, of course, food and ag is a major driver of, is starting to decimate our capacity to feed ourselves. And the future is pretty scary when you start to see what the models look like in terms of our ability to grow the basic foods that we consume every day and some of the implications behind that. So for me, it's one big set of issues that we have to grapple with. But if we don't solve climate, all of the other things we care about in food are going to be just deeply impacted. And a lot of the progress that we've made are just going to be undermined by climate.
1: Sam Kass picks up again from his Last Supper dinner in 2024.
0: Our oceans are really on the front lines of climate change. In the Pacific Northwest, 2 years ago, they closed the snow crab fishery for the first time in its history. They did that because that fishery had gone from 11.7 billion crabs in 2018 to 1.9 billion last year. That's over an 80% collapse of that population in just 5 years. Now, there was hope that, you know, nature is resilient and

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0: ...on video gaming, the pros and the cons and concerns from parents and gamers alike. 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
5: It's the TED Radio Hour from NPR. I'm Manoush Zomorodi. On the show today, the complicated future of food. We were just talking to former Obama White House chef Sam Kass, who is now a food policy guy and hosts dinners that he calls the Last Supper. On the menu, dishes that are in jeopardy because of our changing climate.
6: This is not some far-out future challenge.
5: In 2024, I attended one of his Last Suppers, where he also delivered his TED Talk.
6: Now, I wish I could tell you, you know, you're still going to have your dessert and everything is fine.
5: Alongside coffee and chocolate cake for dessert.
6: And in some ways, chocolate is faring the worst. So probably you've never probably had a bite of chocolate that wasn't grown within about 10 degrees of the equator by smallholder farmers. And there is not a single model that shows that if and when we hit 2 degrees, any of that region will be suitable for chocolate production. It will be too dry and too hot. And again, this year, chocolate prices are up by 50% because those production ecosystems have been hammered by drought and extreme weather. Raise your hand if you've had a cup of coffee today or a cup of tea. Oh, yeah, I'm sorry, I know. Much of coffee is grown. It's sort of in the valleys around mountainous areas, shade-grown coffee. And as it started to warm on the bottom of those mountains, it's just become simply too hot. About 75 of the 124 wild varieties of coffee are on the verge of extinction right now. And that's really a problem because much of the genetic material that we will need to try to produce hybrid varieties that could thrive in much more volatile climate are going to be lost.
5: You said earlier that back when you were in the Obama White House, that there was sort of a sense that people were ready for a change when it came to how they thought about their food, the cultural implications, the way that they understood how it related to their neighborhood, to their community. Are we ready for this next sort of way of thinking about food? Do we still have a lot of work to do before these changes happen?
6: There's mixed signals. Mm-hmm. When we were in the Obama administration, the big ag groups, first of all, did not engage with us. And if you said the word climate change, it was like you were spitting in their face. It was like the greatest offense. There's no discussion. Now, you have the biggest, most conservative ag groups sitting down and forming formal coalitions with some of the most well-known environmental groups to figure out how to galvanize agriculture to start solving these problems. And I would have bet every dollar I would ever make that that would never happen. On the other hand, you know, you still don't see the mass consumer rallying on this. You see parts of politics starting wanting to still go backwards on these things, which is like, you know, there's reasons to feel good and there's reasons to feel concerned. I think

0: We have no choice but to figure out how to galvanize more people. And I'm father of two boys, Sai and Rafa. They're 6 and 5. And our ability to hand to the next generation the quality of life, the richness and deliciousness of life that we were given is truly at stake. And that's why these issues matter. And that's why working to make some better food choices matter. That's why voting matters. That's why advocacy in your church or your business that you either run or work at, in your schools, wherever you are, putting these issues forward matter. Asking the questions matter.
1: That was Sam Kass. He's the author of The Last Supper, How to Overcome the Coming Food Crisis. On the show today, the future of food. So that question of how to incentivize farmers to change how they grow staple crops so that they're better for the environment and make money? Well, there's a family farm getting closer to an answer here in the U.S. I met up for coffee with Jim Whitaker and his daughter, Jessica Whitaker Allen, to hear their somewhat radical approach to growing rice.
2: So rice is the single largest calorie consumed around the world every day. It feeds more people than any other crop. When we harvest it, it goes straight to the meal. We take the husk off and it's ready to eat.
1: Rice is calorie dense, a good source of protein. It stores well, which is why about half of the world eats it every day. And the Whitaker family has been growing rice for 6 generations.
2: Yeah, we've been in Arkansas for over 130 or 40 years, and sometimes I wonder, why did they stop here? Did their wagon break or what happened? But there's not many of us left. We're just only a few, me and my brother.
3: And, I mean, I didn't even know that there was rice farming in Arkansas in the United States.
2: So Arkansas is the largest rice-growing state in the country. We have 6 rice-growing states. It's the largest one. About half of our rice is exported, and about half of it is eaten inside the U.S.
3: So if I go to the grocery store and buy, like, Uncle Ben's or something like that, it could be from you?
2: If you bought Uncle Ben's ready-to-eat rice, there's a strong chance 1 in every 3 of those come off our farm.
3: Oh, wow. Okay.
2: Yeah.
3: So let's go back to how you got to be such a big supplier of rice in this country. You tell a story about how you were 22 and you were like, okay, grown up, I'm going to start my own farm. But not that easy.
2: No, it's not. I mean, I remember it like it was yesterday. We drove to the bank and didn't have 2 nickels to rub together, and we got a FHA beginning farmer loan and took off. So my brother and I rented a farm.
1: Here's Jim Whitaker on the TED stage.
2: Farming is a very capital-intensive business. My dad couldn't help us. He didn't have the finances. He could not help us get started. And let me tell you something about renting a farm when you're 22 years old. No one rents you a farm unless no one else wants to rent it. It was a big piece of land. It was cash rent. I mean, the stakes were set. We were doomed to fail. And we weren't focused on environmental sustainability back then. We were focused on economic sustainability. How do we make higher yield? How do we use less fertilizer? How do we get to the next year and feed our family?
3: In my mind, I mean, when you say rice farming, I mean, sorry, it's such a cliche, but I'm picturing, you know, rice fields in Vietnam or, you know, where there's water everywhere and people picking the rice. And
2: right.
3: And is that what it looks like?
2: Okay, so rice around the world is grown in a flooded environment. This is for weed control purposes. When they plant the rice in the water, grasses don't grow well in the water. So that's why people use water all these thousands of years to grow rice is for weed control. Now, you know, I was in Bangkok a few months ago and a farmer was on his back porch. I'm like, well, how do you know if that's right? He said, well, that's the way we've always done it. Mm. I say I'm a 5th generation farmer. He's probably a 100th generation farmer. I mean, they've probably been farming rice there for 2,000 years in that same field. It's just the way he's always done it.
1: For thousands of years, rice has been grown in tiers of flooded fields. You've probably seen the photos. They look like massive green staircases. But about 20 years ago, Jim and his family started wondering what would happen if they didn't grow rice this way. They started experimenting with different methods, like getting rid of those tiers.
2: So one of the first things we did on our rice fields, we adopted a technique that's a little different. We leveled our fields completely flat. This is called zero grade. Rice all over the world is grown in a flooded environment. And most people use the natural contour of the earth to cascade the water down and let the water flow downhill. We call it continuous flood. They continuously put water on their fields. And we leveled ours flat with a perimeter road. And what that perimeter road lets us do is capture rainfall. So we're actually pumped less water, we're actually able to use less water, we have less runoff, less erosion, less nutrients leaving our field. Nothing leaves our field unless we want it to. So it happens that economic and environmental sustainability go hand in hand, along with social sustainability. As we use less fertilizer, use less water, our yields start going up.
1: By flattening the rice fields, the Whitakers gave rain and fertilizer more time to soak into the soil. And that road they built around the fields, it collected excess water that they could reuse. So using less resources was good for the environment and the Whitakers' finances. Jessica Whitaker Allen, Jim's daughter, remembers helping out with those early experiments as a teenager.
4: I guess I was around 16, 17 years old. And we had a project 1 year to see and monitor our water use on our farm. And I would actually go monitor and record that data weekly after rain events just to make sure, you know, we've got this. And that's really when we started tracking this. We saw that our water use was down. And so we really started recording all this stuff by hand in just an Excel spreadsheet. We didn't know what we were doing.
3: But you knew you were onto something.
4: Yes. Uh-huh. So we started recording everything. Let's add more data points to that. Let's add our fertilizer. Let's add our fuel usage. And so we didn't know what was important or how it would be important.
1: That's when Jim and Jessica began to question the other fundamental tenet of growing rice, keeping the fields flooded. They decided to cycle the fields between flooding and letting them go dry.
3: So, okay, that's what's counterintuitive, right? Is because people think that rice needs to be in water
2: all
3: the time.
2: It's got to be submerged all the time, and it doesn't. And they think if I let it dry up, I'm going to hurt it some kind of way. So the varieties we're using are hybrids, okay, and they're very resilient.
3: So they can take it when the field gets dried out.
2: They can take it.
1: Not only did the rice do surprisingly well, this new method had other advantages for the climate because
2: soil is full of microbes.
1: Microbes that multiply if crops are underwater.
2: And what they're doing in the soil on a basic level is they're down there chewing away, eating up the biomass that's left over from the crop before. So they're digesters. And out of that comes methane. The same way it happens in cattle operations or whatever.
1: Methane is a notorious greenhouse gas, and rice farming accounts for 8 to 11% of global methane emissions.
2: So when we dry the soil, that anaerobic microbial that's living in that soup, that mushy soil, either dies or goes dormant. So we break his life cycle. And then it stops emitting methane, but it doesn't hurt the rice. It actually helps the rice when you use less water.
3: That reduces the emissions, the methane, by how much?
2: Last year our documented emission reduction was 79%.
3: Oh, wow.
2: But we say that we're going to reduce it 50% on our package. But our documented last year was 79% reduction.
3: So you're reducing the emissions, but you're still growing just as much rice?
2: Just as much rice. So Jessica went to college, got a ag business degree, a sustainability minor, went on to get her MBA, emphasis on finance. Now she's back helping me with protocols and data collection So we established what is called the Smart Rice Protocol, and we have one of the first ever third-party verified sustainable rice packages that hit the market a few months ago, and we're trying to get in retail locations, and I think that's going to be the future.
1: But it's been tough getting retailers to sell climate-friendly rice. So the Whitakers are now partnering with over 30 other sustainable rice growers to try and create a market for climate-friendly rice. Recently, Jim also started advising an organization that is working to get more farms to invest in agriculture that earns a Climate Smart certification.
2: Almost like an organic certification.
1: Mm-hmm.
2: There are only a few in the world that are doing this, so it doesn't mean anything yet. We hope it means a lot in a few years.
4: I mean, take a walk through your supermarket. Everything's greenwashed. You can put whatever you want to on a package, and there's no rules, there's no standards. So we're trying to make that standard.
3: So there is opportunity here.
2: There's opportunity. I'm not doing it for nothing.
3: Is it going to cost the consumer more?
2: I think it will until we can get to scale. And I think it should cost the consumer a little bit more because they're partnering along this journey to clean up the climate. So we need to expand the price of rice just a little bit. And I'm working with a lot of companies that have that mindset to get more money to the farmer and help them do the stuff we're talking about doing.
4: Our town has 4,000 residents and one stoplight. The nearest airport, Starbucks, shopping mall, Whole Foods is 2 hours away in any direction. Without places like this and farmers like us, you'd be hungry, naked, and sober. We are going to work with farmers in Southeast Arkansas to educate them about the benefits of growing sustainable rice. We're going to work with veterans, immigrants, limited resource, and socially disadvantaged farmers. Farmers that aren't so different from my family just a few generations ago. We will then implement pay-for practices such as alternate wetting and drying, cover crop, no-till, and low-till. We will then help them learn about and document their greenhouse gas benefits. Monitor, measure, report, and verify them. Then market and sell that rice at a premium to help them realize the benefits of producing sustainable rice, the economic advantage.
2: Let me tell you why that's important. There are 400 million acres of rice grown globally. It is the largest emitter of methane gas. It is the largest user of irrigation water. And our methods, if used, can reduce greenhouse gas by 50%, reduce water use by 50%, increase yields to feed a hungry world.
3: So let's say there's a farmer watching this and thinking, like, I don't know much about these practices, or you meet someone and they're like, how do I even begin to do this? What right now is the way that they learn to put some of these more sustainable practices to
2: so
3: work?
2: So you just got to get plugged in and sometimes challenge the "this is the way my dad always did it" mentality.
3: What would your dad say to that?
2: My dad wouldn't even recognize the farm today if he was still alive.
3: Really?
2: It's changed that much. I mean, when he retired and when my brother and I went back to the family farm, he could ride around every day and tell us what was wrong with everything and then be happy and go home. But you could tell he was thrilled to have us there. And we immediately did the makeover to his farm, and he's like up in arms, you know, what are y'all doing? You're ruining that field. I don't think it should be done that way. And we just kept going. And in that fall, he said, that's the prettiest rice I've ever seen. So he didn't understand that sometimes you have to, you know, it's gonna look uglier before it looks better.
1: That was rice farmer Jim Whitaker and his daughter, Jessica Whitaker Allen. You can see their full talk at TED.com. When we come back, the future of meat On the show today, the future of food. I'm Manoush Zomorodi, and you're listening to the TED Radio Hour from NPR. Stay with us.
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1: It's the TED Radio Hour from NPR. I'm Manoush Zomorodi. On the show today, the complicated future of food. So as we've heard, staple crops like rice are big emitters of greenhouse gases. But even more so, meat production. Growing and grazing animals takes a lot of resources. So what if it didn't have to?
10: Yeah, there is so much we could potentially unlock by creating a world where we can farm cells for food.
1: This is Isha Datar. She first started thinking about this 15 years ago in college.
10: So I started as an undergrad student at the University of Alberta.
1: Isha was a cell biology major who really cared about the environment, but who also loved to eat meat.
10: Yes, I really got into steak tartare. This is like 2008. I mean, I thought that was a bit precocious for someone in undergrad.
1: And one day, she saw a poster promoting a meat science class. She signed up.
10: Meat 404, I think it was called.
1: I'm sorry, I have to ask, what is a meat science class?
10: Yeah, so in this class, we learn all about what meat is, how muscle transforms into meat, the meat industry. And I just remember feeling like, oh my God, we all have to become vegetarian tomorrow or vegan.
1: Yeah.
10: And that lasted for a couple weeks, that idea. And then a few classes later, we were just packing up our bags and our professor just mentions very casually, he's like, oh, maybe one day we'll grow food from cells.
1: Oh, so you just kind of tossed that one out there.
10: Yeah. And I just, that was my real epiphany, which was, Oh my gosh, yes, absolutely. That is going to happen.
1: That was all Isha needed to hear. She was hooked on the idea of cultivated meat and ended up writing her final paper on exactly how to grow meat from cells in a lab to eat. Because the concept of growing protein cells, it had been around, but applying it to food was pretty new.
10: And so I wrote this paper really pulling from medical journals that were looking at, you know, growing skin tissue for burn victims, like growing cell culture, but for medical purposes. And I wrote about the idea of applying that to food.
1: The paper was published in a peer-reviewed journal in 2010, and a lot has happened since. Isha has become a leader in the field of cellular agriculture. She's watched as billions of dollars have poured into cultivated meat startups.
11: Lab-grown meat is on the rise.
1: And the science has accelerated. In 2013, a professor unveiled the first lab-grown hamburger.
12: The first lab-grown burger has been cooked.
1: It cost over $300,000 to make. In 2016, there was the first lab-grown meatball.
13: This is the first time a meatball has ever been cooked with beef cells.
1: And then the first cell-based ribeye steak, the first lab-grown salmon, and the first cultivated chicken nuggets.
14: It tastes like chicken.
15: It's because it is chicken. Just

0: And in 2021, Isha told an excited TED audience that cultivated meat could be coming to a dinner plate near you.
1: To me, this chicken nugget, this hamburger, this sausage, all made from cells instead of animals, aren't just fast food products. They're our ticket to a new food system. Here's how it works. Rather than raise a whole chicken with beaks, feathers, sentience, we grow the meat directly from muscle cells. We take a small biopsy from a living animal and then extract the cells of interest. Muscle cells in particular love to attach onto surfaces. It helps them grow and elongate into those long muscle fibers that we're so familiar with. So we might provide a scaffolding material for those cells to adhere onto. And then, of course, we have to feed the cells something. So we'd put them in a liquid medium that provides all the nutrients that these cells need to grow and divide. Lastly, the cells on the scaffold in the medium all grow within a bioreactor, which is kind of like a large stainless steel tank, looks a lot like brewing equipment, and can be just as big as well. And the bioreactor really just provides that constant, stable environment that those cells need to flourish in. And after those cells get a chance to mature into muscle fibers, we might harvest the cells and the tissues and then turn them into a nugget. Now, this wouldn't just be better for chickens and cows and pigs and the people who have to farm them and slaughter them. This could be better for the whole world. I mean, if this all works, it's our once-in-a-lifetime opportunity to get a second chance at agriculture, to do things better and to learn from our mistakes.
0: At this point, some of you might be wondering, when can I buy this meat? Well, it might be a while, because in the last few years, cultivated meat has gotten a reality check. Startups have come and gone. The FDA and USDA gave their approval in 2023, but several states have banned it, bans that were upheld in court. And in the rest of the country, you won't find cultivated meat in grocery stores either. You'll have to go to Singapore. In 2024, it became the first country to sell cultivated chicken. But those products still mostly contain plant-based fillers, which is why they're affordable. Isha's learning that lab-grown animal products have a long road ahead.
1: So around the world, there are a lot of companies that are doing little tastings here and there of their cultivated meat product. The product on the market in Singapore is made of 3% cells, 97% plant stuff. And that's actually exciting. Like, that's actually a really great step forward. It just feels like disappointment because it's been pitted against this expectation that was set way too high. And that expectation is cool as a future forward, like holy grail expectation of where we could be one day. But that's also the hardest thing you could possibly do.
0: And is that because it's so hard to actually cultivate animal
1: Yes.
0: protein? Like, what's the big challenge here?
1: Yeah, it is incredibly hard to cultivate animal protein into these kind of 3D cuts, like a chicken breast or a steak.
0: Mm-hmm.
1: In 2017, I was able to taste a steak chip, like very thin, crispy. The reason why it was a chip is because cells grow really well in two dimensions, like in these very thin layers. Getting them to grow in three dimensions is a lot harder.
0: There was a point where just even getting the opportunity to take a taste of this was nearly impossible. Mm-hmm. And if you did get a taste, that bite morsel would have been worth hundreds of thousands of dollars, right?
1: It's pretty much still the same.
0: Huh. So I was at a TED event recently where I had a lettuce wrap with cultivated chicken in it. It was definitely not 100% because I think that would have been too expensive.
1: So there's some skepticism there as well. It's like, is this product actually going to be viable in the market in the long term? You know, it's a big question.
0: Yeah. I mean, no offense, Isha, but like that is far less sexier than the simple headline, lab meat is going to save us from climate change. Here's a big juicy hamburger.
1: I know. If you have ideas for what our like tagline should be, let me know. But this is the invisible work that really moves biotech along. It's not going to be one company that brings it to market in a way that changes the world. It's not going to be 10 companies. It's not going to be one university. It's going to be an entire new scientific discipline because there's a long technical path ahead of us.
0: I guess I'm surprised because when you gave your TED Talk in 2021, You seemed super optimistic, excited, really talking about the potential behind cultivated meat.
1: Yes. I am optimistic about it. I think it's an incredibly exciting idea. I don't necessarily know if meat is the thing that's going to change the world. I'm very fixated on this idea of growing food from cells more broadly. Meat is one such kind of product, but it's this, again, this kind of holy grail product. There's a lot of interesting things that we might discover in farming cells for food that aren't meat, but make a huge difference in the near term. By farming cells, we could actually proactively envision agriculture for a climate-changed world. We could theoretically grow anything that might come from plants or animals from cells instead. Vanilla doesn't have to be rainforest farmed. Egg whites don't have to come with a yolk. Foie gras can be completely cruelty-free. And leather and silk don't have to come off the back of an animal or the home of a silkworm. In fact, we already consume cellular agriculture products in our everyday lives just in super small quantities. Several vitamins, flavors, and enzymes are already made in cell cultures. In fact, rennet, which is the set of enzymes used to turn milk into curds and whey for cheesemaking, used to come from the stomach lining of the fourth stomach of calves, baby cows. And in 1990, a cell-cultured version hit the market, a version of the key enzyme, chymosin. And today, only 30-ish years later, 90% of rennet used for cheesemaking came from a bioreactor instead of a calf.
2: We're used to transforming food with biotechnology. It's arguably like the oldest technology we have is when we started fermenting foods. And we started making beer and kimchi and pickles and yogurts and cheeses and all that kind of stuff. Like, that was us transforming foods with cell cultures. We could have never looked at a glass of milk and said we wanted it to be stinky with like veins of mold going through it and hard and it melts.
0: Mm. And you mean like cheese is basically what you just described in the most disgusting way possible. Okay.
2: Yeah, like, would someone have envisioned cheese from scratch? Had they never had cheese before?
0: Uh-huh.
2: And so similarly, if we looked at milk and couldn't have envisioned cheese, today we're looking at meat and we're just trying to make meat again. But maybe we can make the cheese of meat. That is such an exciting vision for me, is unlocking the power of cell culture to just increase food culture instead of replicating a culture we already have.
0: Okay, last question. Do you still love steak tartare?
2: I do still love steak tartare. I've gone through long bouts of not eating meat, vegan, vegetarian, all that kind of stuff. But yeah, no, I'm still that conscious and conflicted carnivore that I was when I got into this.
0: That was Isha Datar, executive director of the nonprofit New Harvest. You can see her full talk at TED.com. We started today's show by talking about how we can preserve many of the foods we love, from crab cakes to the Georgia peach. We want to end the show with an artistic twist on the future of agriculture, specifically stone fruit. Artist Sam Van Aken works at the intersection of botany, conservation, and creative expression. Here he is on the TED stage in 2019, talking about his project, The Tree of 40 Fruit.
3: 100 years ago, there were 2,000 varieties of peaches, nearly 2,000 different varieties of plums, and almost 800 named varieties of apples growing in the United States. Today, only a fraction of those remain, and what is left is threatened by industrialization of agriculture, disease, and climate change. The Tree of 40 Fruit is a single tree that grows 40 different varieties of stone fruit. So that's peaches, plums, apricots, nectarines, and cherries all growing on one tree. It's designed to be a normal-looking tree throughout the majority of the year until spring, when it blossoms in pink and white, and then in summer bears a multitude of different fruit. I began the project for purely artistic reasons. I wanted to change the reality of the everyday. And to be honest, create this startling moment when people would see this tree blossom in all of these different colors and bear all of these different fruit. I create the Tree of 40 fruit through the process of grafting. I'll collect cuttings in winter, store them, and then graft them onto the ends of branches in spring. In fact, almost all fruit trees are grafted because the seed of a fruit tree is a genetic variant of the parent. So that when we find a variety that we really like, the way that we propagate it is by taking a cutting off of one tree and putting it onto another. This is definitely not a sport of immediate gratification. It takes a year to know if a graft has succeeded. It takes 2 to 3 years to know if it produces fruit, and it takes up to 8 years to create just one of the trees. Each of the varieties grafted to the Tree of 40 fruit has a slightly different form and a slightly different color. As the project continues, it's been conservation by way of the art world. As I've been asked to create these in different locations, what I'll do is I'll research varieties that originated or were historically grown in that area. I'll source them locally and graft them to the tree so that it becomes an agricultural history of the area where they're located. These are plums from just one tree of 40 fruit in 1 week in August. Several years into the project, I was told that I had one of the largest collection of these fruit in the eastern United States, which as an artist is absolutely terrifying. But in many ways, I didn't know what I had. I discovered that the majority of the varieties I had were heirloom varieties. Several of the varieties dated back thousands and thousands of years. And finding out how rare they were, I became obsessed with trying to preserve them. So I set out to create an orchard to make these fruit available to the public. So Governor's Island is a former naval base that was given to the city of New York in 2000. And it opened up all of this land just a 5-minute ferry ride from New York. And they invited me to create a project that we're calling the Open Orchard that'll bring back fruit varieties that haven't been grown in New York for over a century. Currently in progress, the Open Orchard will be 50 multi-grafted trees that possess 200 heirloom and antique fruit varieties. So these are varieties that originated or were historically grown in the region. Varieties like the early strawberry apple, which originated on 13th Street and 3rd Avenue. Since a fruit tree can't be preserved by seed, the Open Orchard will act like a living gene bank or an archive of these fruit. Like the Tree of 40 fruit, it'll be experiential. It'll also be symbolic. Most importantly, it's going to invite people to participate in conservation and to learn more about their food. Growing up on a farm, I thought I understood agriculture, and I didn't want anything to do with it. So I became an artist. But I have to admit that it's something within my own DNA. And I don't think that I'm the only one. 100 years ago, we were all much more closely tied to the culture, the cultivation, and the story of our food, and we've been separated from that. The Open Orchard creates the opportunity not just to reconnect to this unknown past, but a way for us to consider what the future of our food could be. Thank you.
0: Sam Van Aken is an artist and an associate professor at the School of Art at Syracuse University. And you can still visit the Open Orchard Project on Governor's Island in New York. Thank you so much for listening to our show about the future of food. This episode was produced by James Delahoussaye, Rachel Faulkner-White, Matthew Cloutier, Harsha Nahada, and Chloe Weiner. It was edited by Sanaz Meshkinpour and me. Our production staff at NPR also includes Fiona Guerin and Katie Monteleone. Irene Noguchi is our executive producer. Our audio engineers were Neil Tivolt, Robert Rodriguez, Gilly Moon, and David Greenberg. Our theme music was written by Ramtin Arablouei. Our partners at TED are Chris Anderson, Roxanne Highlash, Alejandra Salazar, and Daniela Balarezzo. I'm Manoush Zamarodi, and you've been listening to the TED Radio Hour from NPR.
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10: Three countries, the Democratic Republic of Congo, Uganda and South Sudan, have come up with a joint plan to try to curb the spread of Ebola as the number of suspected cases nears 1,000 just in DRC.
9: Details remain elusive, but there are strong indications that a deal to end the US-Iran war could be within reach. We will be heading to Tehran for the latest.
10: We'll also hear from inside Afghanistan 5 years on since the Taliban's ban on female education and the realities many young girls and women face there.
11: I'm afraid if I return to Dikundi, I will be forced to get married. I will keep resisting until I can no longer breathe.
10: First, a bulletin of the latest news.
12: Live from NPR News, I'm Dan Ronan. President Trump says he expects an agreement to be announced soon on ending the U.S.-Iran war. Few details have been made public, and Iran has not stated where it stands on the proposal. NPR's Jane Arraf reports numerous issues still remain to be finalized.
13: Iran's foreign ministry spokesman did say Saturday that there were narrowing differences between the two, but he noted caution. Now, Iranian semi-official media, which is often used for messaging by Iranian leaders, cast doubt on an imminent agreement and said there were disagreements on one or two key issues, serious disagreements.
12: European leaders are condemning Russia's weekend attacks on Kyiv with an intermediate ballistic missile that is capable of carrying nuclear weapons. From Brussels, Terry Schultz reports.
14: EU leaders say Russia is showing its weakness on the battlefield by using its Oreshnik missile in a major attack against the Ukrainian capital. EU foreign policy chief Kaya Kallas accused Moscow of reckless nuclear brinkmanship and said foreign ministers would discuss how to increase the pressure on the Kremlin when they meet later this week. Terror against civilians is not strength, it's despair, added European Commission President Ursula von der Leyen. She says the EU stands firmly with Ukraine and is planning further support for its air defense systems. The third top EU leader, European Council President Antonio Costa, said the attack shows Russia has no interest in seeking a peace agreement. For NPR News, I'm Terry Schultz in Brussels.
12: The head of Customs and Border Protection told Congress that his agents followed agency policy. This in response to questions about the death of a blind man released from their custody. NPR's Jimena Bustillo reports.
15: In a letter first shared with NPR, CBP Commissioner Rodney Scott said Nurul Amin Shah Alam did not display signs of distress and his agents observed no disability requiring special assistance. Shah Alam was a 56-year-old, mostly blind Rohingya refugee who was found dead in Buffalo, New York, several days after he was released from immigration custody. The comments by Scott were made in response to questions from New York Senator Kirsten Gillibrand. Scott said the Office of Professional Responsibility opened an ongoing investigation and that the Homeland Security Department's Inspector General was notified. Jimena Bustillo, NPR News.
12: AAA says gasoline prices Sunday dipped by more than a penny. The national average is now $4.51 a gallon, putting it back where it was a week ago. Gasoline prices are 45 cents higher than they were a month ago. Felix Rosenquist is the winner of this year's Indianapolis 500. He captured the checkered flag in what was the closest finish in the 110-year history.

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2: Pep Guardiola lost its last game in charge at the Etihad. Mohamed Salah got an emotional farewell from Anfield, and Tottenham managed to stay up. But we'll get more on this with our guest in about half an hour's time here on the programme. Now listen to this.

0: be theologians, and then there will be a co-founder of Anthropic as well. And I think it's to signal how seriously he's taken this and how widely he's consulted in coming up with this document. And he has taken, he has discussed all of this with those who are within the industry as well as to ways it can be regulated. But I think he's going to be talking very much on sort of global legislation terms on how it should be regulated, like, as I say, bans on things that are associated with weaponry that is AI driven, for example. The rest of it is more about how governments, how people in power look at AI and look at the way it is developing at such a rapid speed.
1: Thank you very much indeed. That's our religion editor, Lee McBool, on that official letter to bishops guiding them on the issue of artificial intelligence, which the Pope will unveil later on today.
2: And talking about religion and technology, Rob, you did a podcast, was it? God in Your Pocket a few months ago.
1: I did. Looking at the growth of religious-based apps. Yeah, no, much appreciated. All about the rise of the use of people practicing their faith through smartphone apps, some of which are artificial intelligence powered. One of which, for example, you could ask this AI chatbot a question and it would reply in the voice of Jesus, as if it were Jesus, but of course it was an AI chatbot. More and more people using them to practice faith. Do listen to
2: Sounds
1: it on the BBC website.
2: I'm looking forward to listening to that, yeah. And let's cross to our business desk now with Nick Marsh, as we have throughout this war on Iran, traders on financial markets have been following developments closely. Nick Marsh as well. Nick, how are the markets responding to the latest on the peace talks?
3: They seem, quietly optimistic, and judging by the price of oil, which has dropped significantly, Brent crude trading at below $100 a barrel for the first time in quite a while. The markets here in Asia, the stock markets, that is, they're coming to the end of their day. Some of them have closed. Most of them are up. The Japanese stock market got a really big boost as well. So from that point of view, traders looking at the situation and thinking we are closer to a deal between the United States and Iran than ever. But at the same time, a deal hasn't been agreed. And we've kind of been in this situation before. And that's why, things on the financial markets have been so volatile up until now.
2: And what does this all mean for people's energy bills and their cost of living?
3: Well, so that volatility really means it's hard to say exactly, how bad or to what extent people are going to feel this in their pockets. It's fair to say people will feel this in their pockets, I suppose, in different parts of the world to differing degrees. But ultimately, this all hinges on the supply of oil, supply of gas, supply of energy that has been severely restricted. Oil facilities have been damaged, oil production has been halted. And even if there were a deal struck today, and I was talking to an oil analyst, really, we're looking at a situation where supplies won't get back to what they were before the war until well into 2027. So even though oil prices have dropped, they're still a lot higher than they were before the war. So the economic consequences will be felt well beyond any deal being signed, which, of course, hasn't been signed yet.
2: Months and months to come. Many thanks, Nick Marsh there. You're with Newsday from the BBC.
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6: 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On the next morning edition, after fire and flood threatened to wipe them out, California's rarest freshwater turtle is making a comeback in our own backyard. 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
1: The Taliban government's ban on education has had an irreversible impact on the lives of countless women and girls in Afghanistan. We'll hear from an activist there.
2: More political resignations in Senegal. What does this mean for the country?
1: And why one Chinese astronaut will spend a year in space. First, a summary of the latest news.
7: BBC News with Danielle Jawowiecka. Oil prices have plunged more than 5% in Asian trading as investors hope for a deal to end the US-Iran war. The drop comes despite comments by President Trump urging US negotiators not to rush into an agreement. The Democratic Republic of Congo, Uganda and South Sudan have adopted a joint plan to counter the spread of Ebola. It includes increased border monitoring and improved protection for frontline workers. The Roman Catholic Church has asked for forgiveness from a rural community in Peru over harassment and evictions by a Catholic group. Locals say companies linked to the group seized thousands of hectares of their lands in the 2010s. Hundreds of inmates have rioted in a Venezuelan prison, demanding the resignation of its director for alleged torture. Prisoners at the Barinas Penitentiary claim they've been subjected to systematic human rights abuses. Candidates standing in Colombia's presidential election have ended their campaigns with promises to boost security. Abelardo de la Espriella, a right-wing lawyer, said he would take a harder line against criminal groups than the leftist president Gustavo Petro. There are reports of injuries due to an unidentified substance sprayed at a luxury shopping mall in central Tokyo. An eyewitness called the police to report a pungent odour and several people feeling unwell and coughing. Police say they're looking for a man spraying a substance on the first floor. A Taliban spokesman has told the BBC the group is committed to granting Afghan women their rights under Islamic law 5 years after banning them from education. The official gave no clear answer on when or whether education for women would return. Deep-sea scientists have identified a new species of octopus the size of a golf ball near the Galapagos Islands. The tiny creature stands out for its blue hue, its relatively few arm suckers and lack of an ink sac. BBC News.
1: Cheers, Danielle. Thanks very much indeed for that summary there. Hello, you're with Newsday from the BBC World Service with Anne Soy in Nairobi and Rob Young in London. Over the next half an hour, we'll go to Afghanistan, to Senegal and to China. We'll also bring you a report on whether we will one day live without plastics.
2: Your comments always welcome. Our text number is +44 77 86 20 50 85. Today we've been hearing from a report from Afghanistan from our correspondent on that ban on female education imposed by the Taliban government, which is in its fifth year, with no sign that it will be lifted any time in the future. This young woman has been speaking to our South Asia correspondent, Yogita Limai. She told Yogita about her challenges seeking higher education, including travelling hundreds of kilometres away from home, and if she doesn't study, she risks getting married.
8: Before the ban, my parents passionately encouraged me to study. But now they say the best way for me is to get married. Because I can't go to school, to university, I can't even work. I'm afraid if I return to Dikundi, I will be forced to get married.
2: And many of those voices are speaking to us anonymously. Here's an activist from Kabul who agreed to speak to us also on condition of anonymity due to concerns about her safety.
9: We are totally denied from our society, our education, and even from our confidence, our life, and our education for work freely. Even our simple activities, such as traveling, visiting parks, or participating in public life, have become very limited.
2: Now, 5 years after girls were banned from secondary school, what has changed most for Afghan women?
9: The biggest change for Afghan women has been the loss of freedom and opportunities. Before, many girls had hope for education, careers, and independence. Now, many feel that their future has been put on hold, especially because access to education and employment has been restricted.
2: And what does it mean in practice for a girl to be denied education in Afghanistan today?
9: Being denied education in Afghanistan today means much more than missing school. It means losing opportunities, confidence, and education is a basic right. And when girls are denied it, their right, it affects not only their lives, but also the future of the whole country.
2: The Taliban initially said restrictions on girls' education would be temporary. How do women view those promises now?
9: At first, many women hoped that the restrictions would truly be temporary. But after several years, most women no longer trust to those promises. Many feel disappointed and heartbroken because they have waited for change. But the situation has remained the same or become even more restrictive.
2: And are women still protesting for their freedom today?
9: Yes, obviously. Many women still continue to protest for their rights and freedom. Although it has become very dangerous, some raise their voice publicly, while others continue their struggle quietly through education, online activities, community supports, and helping other women.
2: What do you think Afghanistan will look like in 10 years if these policies continue?
9: In my opinion, I think if these policies continue for another 10 years, Afghanistan may face serious social and economic problems. A country cannot progress when half of its population is denied education and participation. The long-term effects could include increased poverty, isolation, and loss of human potential.
2: What practical support would make the biggest difference right now?
9: The most important practical support right now will be access to education, online learning opportunities, mental health support, and a safe work opportunities for women. We as an Afghan woman do not want only sympathy. We want real opportunities to learn, grow, and contribute to social and dignity.
2: And are there women, perhaps in your families, who support the right to education for women? And, you know, are giving that kind of support to the many women who've been denied that right?
9: Yes, especially in my family. My mother supports me to education, but I was previously connected with a group of women because we essentially wanted to create opportunity for education and work for Afghanistan, for Afghan women. So our goal was to support women and help them build a better future through unity and opportunities. Unfortunately, I realized and that many of them were mostly focused on their own personal interests rather than the true purpose of helping others.
2: So those are women. What about perhaps fathers, husbands, uncles and brothers who would prefer to have the women in their families to have an education? Are there such men?
9: Especially my husband supports me for education, for working. My father also supports me. In some families, their father or their brother push them to marriage, and they want that their girls do not go to school, education, even online education. So they want to marry them.
2: An Afghan women's advocate there speaking to us from Kabul, and we're keeping her anonymous due to concerns for her safety.
1: Now, plastic is everywhere, in our homes, our clothes and products we buy every day. But as concern grows about pollution, waste and microplastics, pressure is building to find alternatives. But the question is, could the global economy ever go plastic free? Sam Gruitt visited one company trying to make that a reality.
10: There's a lot of stuff going on here. Like, it is definitely like a facility here.
11: Yeah, there's a lot of work being done here. We pride ourselves.
12: I'm in a giant warehouse in London, UK, surrounded by industrial machinery.
11: So we never wanted to do like small scale R&D. So we have like 25 ton injection molders, blow molders, so we can really like mimic what happens in industry.
12: Standing next to me is Insia Jafferji, founder of the Shellworks, a biotech company creating compostable packaging.
11: That's our main process that we do these days, is making lots and lots of bottles that behave just like a plastic.
12: Right, but they're not plastic.
11: They're not plastic, exactly. Our tagline is like, this is not plastic, this is Vivamer, which is the name of the material.
12: First mass-produced in the 1950s, plastic's cheap, lightweight and durable properties drove an explosion in its use.
13: In California, young engineers turn out a new plastic car body an eighth of an inch thick.
12: It's an invaluable material, sending fresh food around the world and enabling medicines like vaccines to be delivered to billions of people. But there's a lot of it.
14: Humans currently produce about 430 million tons of plastic waste each year.
15: There has been a rise in plastic waste.
16: Microplastics and other man-made materials seeping into our oceans and seas.
14: Plastic particles have been found in a variety of human organs, including testicles, the liver, and lungs.
11: Okay, so we're going to start by going through here.
12: Insia shows me through a sliding door into a smaller workshop.
11: So this is actually our lab, and this is where we really start with the process.
12: On top of a wooden surface is a collection of small bowls containing white pellets.
10: Okay, I didn't think I'd be coming into contact with an actual petri dish today, but...
11: Yeah, exactly.
10: This is science. This is taking me back to my days at school.
11: Exactly. So you've got the microorganisms that you grow up in things like petri dishes, they're exactly correct. You scale it up using, like, fermentation, and then you actually end up with a material that looks just like a white powder, but when you turn it into pellets, it honestly is just like a plastic.
12: It's this product which is moulded into the final item.
10: I've got it in my hand now. I don't know if you can hear it. I'm sort of squidging it between my fingers. But you're telling me this is not plastic.
11: Yeah, right? Like, you just saw that and it looked exactly like plastic. So you can use it for anything, but only when it ends up in a micro-rich environment, which happens to be our natural environments, it'll break down and completely decompose.
10: And there's a lot of talk about a plastic-free economy and a global economy that exists without this big reliance on plastics. Do you see that as something achievable in your lifetime or in your business's lifetime?
11: Yeah, I am an optimistic person and I feel like you inherently have to be. So yes, I think anything is possible. I think if you ask any consumer, they hate plastic. No one wants to be using plastic because we've been educated so much about the negative effects that it could be having, not only on us, but also the environment. But it is incredibly hard to move away because fundamentally, it means something will slow down, or there might be an economic cut, or there has to be some kind of compromise in the beginning to help technology scale. So really, it is a scaling challenge. If larger corporations worked with us to use it at that level, it could be accessible to everyone. There's actually nothing else stopping us. There's no technology, there's no like scaling challenges. We've done all of that, and now it really is proving to the world that this is possible.
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2: And Rob, we still have to mention Arsenal all the time. Sarah Manai is here with more Arsenal.
17: I'm so sorry, Rob. I promise that it will soon be over. But the Premier League has concluded yesterday with Arsenal winning the title after more than 20 years. And overall, it's been a season full of storylines. A dramatic title race, pressure on managers, disappointment as well, of course, for relegated clubs. Now, to get more on this, we are joined live this morning by the BBC's football reporter, Nizar Kinchella. Good morning, Nizar.
18: Good morning, hi.
17: Nizar, between Arsenal's title win, Pep Guardiola's last season at the Etihad and Mohamed Salah leaving Liverpool, it was in many ways a historic season in the English Premier League.
18: Yeah, it was, and a lot of these storylines sort of played out over the last couple of weeks. There's some big names bowing out. I think Pep Guardiola is kind of widely regarded as one of the greatest managers in Premier League history, and similarly, Mohamed Salah is one of the best players. So, yeah, those people ending their stories at their, you know, Manchester City in Pep Guardiola's case and Liverpool in Mohamed Salah's case, that's a major seismic event, really, for those clubs. And, yeah, you know, these kind of things, these goodbyes that we get at the end of the season, they're huge. And, yeah, we had the title win of Arsenal, some people relegated, like West Ham. So, yeah, these are all major events for the clubs involved, right?
17: And both will for sure leave, as for Pep Guardiola and Mohamed Salah, their legacy wider than, you know, broader than their club. It will go further than Manchester City and Liverpool, really, and they will leave their legacy in the English Premier League overall. On Manchester City, Nizar, will the attention now shift, you think, on how they can reassert themselves next season, starting with finding a new manager this summer to replace Pep?
18: Yeah, so I think that, you know, Pep Guardiola leaving is so huge for Manchester City. He's their most successful ever manager. And, you know, he really is, in the modern era, the person who established Man City as, yeah, one of the great clubs, really, one of the clubs that can win. So, yeah, getting his successor, that's going to be a major storyline for the next week or so. We understand that Enzo Maresca, the former Chelsea and Leicester City manager, he is basically fully agreed to join Man City as his replacement. He already worked for Man City. He worked under Pep Guardiola as his assistant several years ago when Man City won the treble, the Champions League, the Premier League and the FA Cup in the same season. So, yeah, we know Enzo Maresca is close to joining. It's just a case of compensation and announcements, and that's what we're waiting for. But yeah, we've already reported it on BBC Sport, and it's an interesting appointment because there's a lot of similarities between Pep Guardiola and Enzo Maresca. It's a passing of the baton from master to the apprentice.
17: And Xabi Alonso will be arriving at Chelsea. Nizar, at the other end of the table, the relegation battle was intense once again, and Tottenham managed to save their spot in the Premier League by beating Everton yesterday 1-0. But them keeping their spot in the English top flight is not going to make fans forget, is it, the appalling season they've just been through?
18: No. You know, the fact that Tottenham were in a relegation battle was unthinkable, really, and in genuine danger. If Tottenham conceded two goals yesterday, they would have been relegated and in the Championship. They won, so did West Ham, and it was a nervous last 24 hours, really, for Tottenham. And it's a shock because these great clubs, these massive clubs like Tottenham, they have so much money, so much revenue. We didn't actually think it was possible that they could play in the Championship, and they would have been the most, you know, the richest club ever to be in the Championship, have the highest revenues, probably the most expensive squad, probably all this kind of stuff that made it unthinkable that they could even be in that position. But look, they survived. They're 17th, and now I guess the target is to never be in that position again with their new manager, who they appointed in the last couple of weeks, Roberto De Zerbi, who is widely regarded as an excellent manager.
17: The third manager for Tottenham this season after Thomas Frank and Igor Tudor. And you were talking about Tottenham's revenue. It's the ninth richest club in the world, Tottenham. And unfortunately for West Ham, winning 3-0 yesterday against Leeds was not enough. And it's West Ham that is getting down and getting in the Championship. Nizar, now looking ahead to next season, who would you say already, I know it's early, but who is favourite to win the title? I've got a question on Manchester United. They've been knocking at the door this season. Do you think they're back for good?
18: It's a good question, really. I think Manchester United had some advantages. I think it is quite a big thing if you're a major club like that and you're not playing in the Champions League. It gives you more resource to throw at the Premier League. And I think that in Manchester United's case, that has helped them get more points. And look, 71 points for them, it's quite a big total. They comfortably finished third. They were quite far above Aston Villa and Liverpool in the end, who were just behind them. So yeah, it is an interesting one. You always feel with Manchester United that they're one of the biggest clubs in the Premier League, biggest stadium, huge revenues, that if they get things right, like transfers and you know, the managerial appointments, that they should be close, they should be competing for titles. But I do think that there's still a big step for them to go to catch Arsenal and Manchester City, who finished above them. So, yeah, you know, they're on the right path, but I wouldn't say that they're likely to be
17: not yet.
18: The Premier League next season.
17: Nizar, thank you very much. That was the BBC's football reporter, Nizar Kinsella, and that's all the sport from us this morning. But as ever, for more sport from the BBC, head online to bbc.com/sport.
2: Many thanks, Sarah.
1: Now, campaigners and human rights experts have told the BBC that airlines and hotel booking sites are advertising holiday destinations in Western Sahara as Moroccan territory. Western Sahara is listed by the United Nations as a non-self-governing territory, which means its final status has not been resolved through a recognised act of self-determination.
2: Morocco considers Western Sahara as part of its territory in one of the world's longest-running territorial disputes. Earlier, I spoke to the BBC's Jacob Evans, who has been looking at the latest developments in the dispute.
19: This is actually quite a relatively new development, so tourism in Morocco itself has grown loads in recent years, and ever since 2020, when the Trump administration recognised Morocco's sovereignty claim over Western Sahara in exchange for Morocco recognising Israel, tourism in Western Sahara region has really exploded. There's been a huge surge, particularly in the city of Dakhla, which is this lovely peninsula where you can go kite surfing, and it's a gateway to the Sahara, so you can ride camels, drink tea and things like that. And, you know, there's been big investment, but it's still quite a fledgling tourism scene, really. Airlines began flying routes in the last few years, and it's certainly not, like, every day. However, there have been some legal battles over products emanating from Western Sahara, particularly revolving around fish and tomatoes and things like that, which are grown and exported but labelled as Morocco. And speaking to some of the campaigners and human rights groups, they say that this sort of ruling should apply to tourism, because they say that's a product as well. So it's quite new, because tourism is sort of developing there quickly, but there's been huge investment, and it's very much part of their plans to grow the region.
2: And which airlines and hotel booking sites are we talking about here?
19: So currently there are flights to Western Sahara by the Irish airline Ryanair from Madrid, and I was looking at them just now, and you can get them for the likes of €30, so almost like $30 US. So it's very, very cheap. And that airline, Ryanair, explicitly calls it Morocco. You know, I clicked on the website this morning and it says Dakhla is Morocco's best kept secret. Transavia France, which runs the route from Paris, also calls it the same thing, calls flights to Dakhla as Morocco. However, the third route, which is from the Canary Islands and run by Binter Canarias, which is the main airline from the Canary Islands, does actually call it Western Sahara. So there's not that many airlines doing it, and there's not many routes at the moment, but it's certainly growing, and those are the ones who are calling it as such. And then regarding the booking sites, the likes of the big ones most people might be familiar with, so Expedia, Booking.com, Trivago, they all call it Morocco. Expedia didn't want to offer a comment to me. Trivago still haven't got back to me. Meanwhile, Booking.com, I've just got the thing they say to me now. They say that if a particular region can be categorised as disputed or impacted by conflict, they add information to our platform to help ensure that travellers can make a well-informed choice. But I was looking on my laptop last night and saw none of that regarding Dakhla, and it was still called Morocco. But then if you go on your phone, it does say, please review travel advisories as it may be conflict-afflicted, but offers no context as to what that conflict is, and of course still calls it Morocco.
2: And you know, you talk about some of those flights from Madrid. This was a region that was colonized by Spain until 1975, which is part of that history of where it is today. Could you just remind us what the status of Western Sahara is?
19: Yeah, so like you say, Western Sahara became a Spanish entity at the end of the 1800s and was so until 1975. In that time, it was designated as a non-self-governing territory, like you said in the intro. Other examples of those sorts of designations right now are the likes of Gibraltar or Montserrat, or like French territories like New Caledonia. And yeah, according to the UN, countries which are non-self-governing territories are those who have not yet attained a full measure of self-governance. And it's a paramount part of the UN's decolonization process. So have the people had an option to decide their future? You know, loads of African countries like Kenya, Angola, the DRC, they were all formerly non-self-governing territories. And ever since it became, Spain relinquished its control and Morocco assumed control over that area, the people, the indigenous Sahrawis, have never had an opportunity to vote for what they want for themselves.
2: The BBC has sought a response from the Moroccan government but has not received a reply. That's the sound of China's Shenzhou 23 rocket blasting off on Sunday from the Jingguan Launch Center in Inner Mongolia. The rocket will carry three astronauts to China's Tiangong Space Station, where one of them will stay there for an extended period of 12 months. Richard de Gries is an astrophysicist and professor at Macquarie University in Australia, where so I asked him, what are they hoping to learn?
20: Well, there's a couple of things that are important. First of all, human biology. It's actually very hard to live in space for an extended period of time. You can think of things like muscle loss, reduction in bone density, fluids shift to the head. That they don't do that on Earth because gravity holds them down when we walk upright. Changes to your immune system, sleep disruption, and all that kind of thing. So you do have to do exercise at least 2 hours every day to retain your health. Now, that's the first. Secondly, the Chinese want to learn how to operate a space station. The Tiangong space station is not just a scientific lab, it's also a rehearsal for long-duration space habitation. And then finally, eventually, the Chinese want to send humans to the moon, possibly to intermittently crew a human moon base, right? And again, it's a preparation, and that will require a bit more learning than they have done so far.
2: Well, it sounds like quite challenging living in space, and especially for an extended period of time. You talk of the muscle loss, the kind of exercise that they need to engage mm-hmm. in daily. But what is life like generally there? You know, normal things like eating, like, you know, using the loo.
20: Yeah, so astronauts talk about this being a magical experience, but at the same time, it's very mundane. You have to do your daily routine is very scheduled. You have to do maintenance of the space station, cleaning, repairs, logistics, all that kind of stuff. You have to make sure that nothing goes to waste, that waste is also properly put away. And then there's the difficulty of floating on the one hand feels great, and it's like, you know, you're going on one of these parabolic flights and you're weightless for a little while, and that's great. But at the same time, it can cause nausea and motion sickness. You might not sleep so easily. There's constant noise of machines that keep you alive, of course. The living conditions are cramped, and of course, you're living there with a couple of other people, so privacy is, virtually non-existent. So there are hardships on the one hand, and on the other hand, astronauts often say that the view of Earth changes their perspective on humanity and geopolitics. So that's a good thing, I would say.
2: And this is about also a race between the US and China. So how is that shaping up?
20: That's what many people think, at least Western people, and particularly in the US, they think it's a race. I have a slightly different perspective, also because I have a 25% position at the International Space Science Institute, Beijing. And so from the Chinese perspective, they do things incrementally, right? They want to achieve a certain milestone. Once they have achieved that, they go to the next one, and the next one, and the next one. And they're not being pushed by whatever might be happening around them. Having said that, they do want to show that they can achieve all those technological highlights, and there is some national prestige, of course, but China sees it less as a race than as an achievement that they should show the world. And so I think that idea of a space race comes mostly from Western countries, but even then the conditions are different. It's not ideological, it's technological, and so it's a different approach to space.
2: A different approach to space. Richard de Gries, they're an astrophysicist from Australia. That's it for this edition of Newsday. Thank you for keeping us company through the 3 hours. I'm Anne Soy in Nairobi, and Rob Young is in London. Goodbye.
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0: Hi, this is Larry Mantle. Our LAist night at Dodger Stadium has been so much fun the past few years. 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
23: You're listening to the California Report magazine. I'm Sasha Coca. You've probably heard some other voices hosting the show over the last few weeks. I've actually been out for a while with a shoulder injury, which has made it hard for me to do a lot of things, but I have been able to walk and take some hikes. It's actually the perfect time of year to explore some of California's picturesque trails. So today on our show, we're traveling the state to hear about some unusual hiking experiences. We're starting at a state park in L.A. where a group of strangers is taking a hike together, but they're not just walking along a trail. They're also bringing along some unexpected supplies. Reporter Claire Wiley joined the group as part of our series on community connections, where we've been highlighting Californians who are bringing joy to their neighbors in big and small ways.
24: We begin to climb up a steep trail in Kenneth Hahn State Park, past sagebrush and fields of yellow wildflowers. We can hear hummingbirds overhead, and because this is LA, leaf blowers and helicopters too. After about 20 minutes of walking, we come to a small clearing in a grove of eucalyptus trees at the top of a hill. There's an amazing view of the city. We can see the Hollywood sign and the Griffith Observatory in the distance. And here's where it becomes clear I'm not on a typical hike. Everyone around me starts laying down tarps and blankets on the damp ground, and then they get out their needles and thread, their scissors and fabric, and they start sewing.
25: Sewing in nature, it reminds you that you're human. Because in the everyday life and the run of everything, you're like constantly going. You don't realize you're in a machine until you come into nature and you're like, whoa, this is so peaceful.
24: That's Angel Gentle. Yes, that's his real name. He started this group back in January. It's called the Hike and Sew Club.
25: Something like this is just beyond needed at a time where the country is divided. We have all this chaos happening. And a city like LA, bills are higher than it's ever been. People are stressed. People are struggling. One thing I stress when we do these hike and sews is for just like a 2-3 hour block. Forget about all of it. Come out, make some friends, sew. And then after that, you can go back to all the craziness.
26: You're more than welcome to put your blanket on the tarp.
24: Around me, about 20 folks are sitting in small clusters, chatting and working on their craft projects. Everything from mending jeans to crocheting holiday decorations and stitching quilts. They're a diverse group, ranging in age from mid-20s to 60s.
27: We can start with introductions.
26: I'm James.
24: Audra Roop is here celebrating her birthday.
28: I turned 28 today. Yeah.
24: She's upcycling a pair of old UGG boots with tobacco packaging.
28: I moved here probably 4 years ago now, and so it's been like really hard finding friends. And so this is just like really special to have like a place where I can come and like it feels safe. You can kind of like express yourselves like I'm making something so weird, but like nobody's like being judgmental about it, and like everybody's been like really accepting and like so kind.
29: My name is Rhonda Searles. I'm here because I love to hike and I love to sew. I'm going to make this.
24: Rhonda shows me a design for a palm-sized crochet turkey.
29: Isn't that cute? And so I'm just working on this for the centerpieces for my table at Thanksgiving dinner. I'm glad I found this group because last year I lost my dog and we used to hike all the time. A couple weeks ago when we first started was the first time since my dog had passed that I hiked. And this group was just amazing. Everybody was so friendly and it made me feel happy because everybody's doing their own thing and working and talking. And it's like we're already friends, but we don't know each other. It's beautiful.
24: Miho Hiramatsu was a seamstress for 10 years back home in Kyoto, Japan, before she moved to Los Angeles. Now she works as a body painter, so sewing is a hobby.
4: I really enjoy this because it's just it's a change of pace. And it's like getting a little, different views, different perspective about sewing, but also about life. So I really like this.
24: She's making a little blue coaster in the shape of a cat with a lightning bolt on its face.
4: Okay, two things that I love in my life. My cat and David Bowie. So this is my cat Ziggy with the Bowie bolt. Because I used to do it professionally for a long time, it's just in me. And like sewing machine is like part of my body. And just having this needle and thread is calming, and it gives me confidence to sew.
24: The veteran sewers like Miho and Rhonda are helping out the newbies.
6: My name is Derek Harvey, and I'm here to learn how to sew.
24: He's sewing a smiley face patch on a cream trucker hat using blue thread.
6: 8 stitches in, and it's looking pretty good. Looking pretty good.
24: Casey Hankey is here working on her first sewing project, too. She's embroidering lion footprints to cover up some stains on a pair of jeans. Casey is a biologist. She studies deer and mountain lions.
7: The field of wildlife biology is like a male-dominated field, and sewing and crafting is very much considered feminine. So the act of bringing them together really interested me because I feel like I live in that dichotomy in my job a lot. But also just a sense of community was really important.
8: Be nature, make friends.
24: So Hike and Sew founder Angel didn't actually set out to build a community at first. He just wanted to take his passion for sewing into nature. That was something he used to do when he lived on the road in his van. He'd even take his sewing machine and a small generator into national parks. Today, Angel has a clothing brand where he designs jackets from repurposed quilts and fabrics. Now that he's settled down in LA, he posted an invitation on his Instagram, but no one came.
25: And I was like, you know what? Instead of turning around and going home, I'm just going to do it.
24: He made a video of his solo hike and sew, and it went viral.
25: People were like, hey, I want to come and support you. I want to come and, be a part of this. I didn't even know something like this existed.
24: The second time, the club got a big turnout.
25: I realized very quickly, this is healing for a lot of people.
24: For James Owens, the club is very literally part of his healing. This time last year, he didn't know if he'd be able to walk again, let alone join a hiking group.
9: I had a motorcycle accident, and it was fairly catastrophic.
24: James made a slow, painful recovery. But after months spent inside,
9: I was desperate to be outside. And then I was also desperate for community. And it's super cool to come out here and talk to people that I ordinarily would have never met.
24: James comes from a family of quilters. He's working on repairing a flannel quilt his mom made for him when he was 13.
9: There are a lot of things that you experience every day that you don't realize how much gratitude you have.
12: Okay, so this is Ruth Asala, who in addition...
24: Julie Wong is working on a huge quilt that she holds up and explains for the group.
12: And the idea isn't that everybody recognizes them.
24: It's a beautiful patchwork of patterned fabric. Each section depicts a woman from history who Julie thinks deserves more recognition. Woo-hoo! The Hike and Sew Club gives Julie a break from looking after her dad, who's in his 90s.
13: Caregiving is hard, especially if it's a family member, especially as they're aging and getting older. And you need to have a space where you're not on call every moment. And this is a good space for that because it's a safe space. It's a community space. People are creating things. You're out in nature. If I could have thought of this in my dream, what would I like to have? It would be this. And Angel made it for me. So all I had to do was, like, show up. I mean, look at us. We're out here in the middle of beautiful green space. We're sharing stories with each other. When we're done, we have something that we've created with our hands that we find meaningful, and that's what makes it amazing.
23: That story was brought to us by reporter Claire Wiley as part of our series on community connections. The Hike and Sew Club meets every other Friday at different parks across Los Angeles, and it's totally free to join. We've got a link at californiareport.org. If you love to hike, you can explore thousands of miles, 18,000 miles to be exact, of hiking trails here in the Golden State. And there's a lot to choose from, everything from foggy redwood forests to vibrant orange poppy fields. But not everybody can take advantage of those outdoor experiences. For people with physical disabilities, your choices can be more limited. But one city in Southern California is trying to change that. Burbank has introduced a program that lets people borrow off-road motorized wheelchairs to get out on the trails. Reporter Susan Vallett takes us there.
1: Josie Scott of North Hollywood rolls out of Stow Canyon Nature Center on her way to the trail. Scott started using a wheelchair a few years ago after she was injured in a plane crash. She's riding something called a track chair, which has tank-like tracks to go over rough terrain and an adjustable seat so it doesn't topple over on steep grades. She passes some mountain bikers on the inaugural run of Burbank's program. They offer support as she rolls by. The wheelchair looks a bit like the Pixar robot Wall-E with a joystick so Scott can control it on her own.
10: My family's a huge hiking family, so this was so cool, like, because we have other tools that we use, but nothing that can, like, get us on, like, trails like this. So it was really cool to try this out, and, like, the views are gorgeous.
1: Scott says typical accessible trails are flat and paved and sometimes kind of boring.
10: And it limits what you're able to do, I think, like the experiences you're able to have with your non-disabled family or friends or whoever you're with. And so it's a cool way to have everybody experience the same thing versus like making a separate experience.
1: Burbank is the first city in Southern California to let people reserve and check them out for free to hike the city's trails. The only other park in the state to have an off-road wheelchair loan program is up in the Redwoods in Humboldt County, and that just started a couple of years ago. Austin Nicasio was a consultant on the Burbank program. He's the founder of Accessible Off-Road, a nonprofit trying to open up regular hiking trails with these types of wheelchairs to people with disabilities.
11: About 5 years ago, I was the average hiker, you know, crushing the trails on the weekends, mountain biking, and I developed a mobility disability after a mild case of COVID. My life changed in an instant. You know, I lost access to the outdoors. My mental health tanked.
1: Nicasio points out there are more than a million people in Southern California who have physical disabilities, and they need the backcountry too.
11: What I like to say is, if you ask someone your favorite hike, your favorite trail, no one's ever going to say the paved one, unless you're disabled and it's all you got.
1: Plenty of people with disabilities aren't just missing the mountains. They're missing the beaches, too. At Duckweiler Beach, just south of LAX, a beach wheelchair pushed over the sand sounds a bit like a sad seagull. Chairs can be checked out for free at the youth center here and from various points along the sandy Santa Monica Bay. Nicole Meridian of the L.A. County Department of Beaches and Harbors says L.A.'s beaches belong to everyone.
14: They let you go pretty much anywhere on the sands.
1: But it's hard to find equipment that can hold up against both sand and salt.
14: Sand gets in everything at the beach. And so when you've got a bunch of little, like, intricate parts, sand can get in there and make them freeze up. It can damage delicate parts.
1: Back in Burbank, Austin Nicasio says he's glad that the free beach rental program exists, though it has limits.
11: The beach wheelchairs are incredible. They paved the way for accessibility, but those things are tough. You have to have someone with you who is got a lot of muscle to get those things going. So having a self-propelled device is a whole another level of autonomy.
1: Nicasio has his own off-road track chair, but he says at $20,000, most people can't afford them, and they're not covered by insurance. Nicasio's nonprofit is fundraising to try to get similar chairs into California state parks and LA County parks.
11: You get out on the trail, and you take a deep breath, and in the craziness that's going on in the world, just for a few seconds, you feel like everything's going to be all right.
10: It's like a little tank. Yeah, it does look like a little tank.
1: That's a feeling Nicasio hopes more people can experience as these off-road wheelchair programs start to expand

0: to other corners of the state.
1: It's going to open the doors to a whole new level of immersion that the disabled community has never experienced. So it's life-changing. It's going to be life-changing for so many people.
2: That story came to us from reporter Susan Vallett in Burbank. And now for a totally different kind of hiking experience, we're headed to Marin County, to Muir Woods, which is known for its historic redwood trees. It's one of the most visited national park sites in the country. And as KQED's outdoors reporter Sarah Wright tells us, you can't camp there, but once a month you can visit to take a hike at night.
3: Breathe in deeply through your nose and slowly exhale through your mouth. You are a part of the life cycle of this forest.
4: Ranger Jace Ritchie is peering out from under their wide-brimmed hat. They're leading a guided meditation for around 30 people, kicking off this tour of Muir Woods after dark. Participants are laying down under the towering trees, thousands of years old.
5: I feel like I can hear the trees moving.
3: The slight rustle of wind.
6: I heard something.
5: Like creaking.
4: This exercise is meant to get people using all of their senses. Ritchie says this will help the group take in the forest in the pitch black.
7: I think one of the things that's really beautiful about the night program is you don't use your eyes as much as other senses.
4: This night tour is free and happens once a month. Tickets are extremely limited. Corey Castro of San Rafael says she had been trying for months, and then a friend came to the rescue.
6: She's like, what do you think of going on a night walk in the woods? I'm like, did you get tickets? You have to, like, be at the right spot at the right time to get tickets.
3: All right, ready to continue along?
4: We follow a trail that climbs up above the trees, bringing us eye to eye with the canopy. Darkness closes in, and it gets hard to see where we're walking.
7: I understand if you want to turn on your flashlight, just be mindful of where you direct it.
4: Ritchie pauses periodically to point out various trees and plants of historical or ecological significance.
3: Ooh, do you see these ghost leaves? Mutations of the redwoods. The ghosts have appeared. This is all an albino redwood.
4: Tonight's theme is community and perspective. Ritchie tells the story of the park's founding, explaining how there's more to it than just the namesake after the naturalist John Muir. They point out the significant contributions of the Coast Miwok people and a group of women who fought for park conservation in the early 1900s.
7: Just like the trees are connected to their ecosystem, people connected, shared their resources, said, we want to protect a place we love. We will take action to do so.
4: The tour ends at Cathedral Grove, a federally designated quiet area. Ritchie encourages the group to walk alone and fully in the darkness here.
7: I ask for those willing and able to turn off or cover your light just so we can bask in moon glow.
4: Ritchie says in the 1940s, the United Nations came to this spot during its founding to remind delegates what peace feels like.
8: The forest is quiet and still and yet full of life. Full of life. And all that life is here because of care people have long shown this land. Happy trails to all and good night.
4: They hope the group feels that sense of peace too.
2: That's KQED's outdoors reporter, Sarah Wright. And if you want to take a night hike in Muir Woods, guided tours happen the last Friday of the month through October. But you need to sign up in advance because they fill up fast. And finally, we're headed to Altadena. Not to take a hike, but to hear about another kind of creature that's known to come out at night, with a story from intrepid local reporter and Altadena resident Stephen Cuevas. After the Eaton Fire burned through his community a year and a half ago, an unusual sight reappeared amid the ashes and debris. A giant werewolf wearing a t-shirt with a big rainbow-colored heart that said in all caps, "I love Altadena." The mysterious lycanthrope, that means a person who changes into a wolf or a wolf-like creature, became a source of inspiration and resilience as Altadena started to recover and rebuild. And then, as with any good werewolf story, the full moon appeared, a transformation happened, and the pitchforks came out. But in the end, peace prevailed. Here's Stephen.
9: Taylor Jennings first saw the Altadena werewolf when visiting from Fresno last summer.
10: Where he sits on that hill, the sun was set and the clouds were perfect. It was just such kind of a weirdly hopeful thing. All around's devastation, and there's a 7-foot werewolf. At that point, I'd realized, you know, Altadena's feral, and he just seemed like the perfect mascot.
9: The werewolf's plastic and metal body with articulated limbs is dressed today

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2: To Jubilee House, a large, sober living home for men operated by the Episcopal Church. One of the residents bought the original werewolf just in time for Halloween and named him Norman, a nod to the home's eerie resemblance to Norman Bates' home in the movie Psycho. House manager Brian Woodruff says trick-or-treaters would never stop by the house until the werewolf showed up.
3: Yeah, no, every year. Every year I bought candy. Every year. And I end up being the one eating the candy.
2: The kids came in droves. They'd stop and take pictures with Norman and leave gifts and thank you notes. So the guys at the house decided to keep him up year-round and created new outfits to mark the changing of the seasons.
3: Summer was coming up.
4: Oh, we could get the big and tall catalog. We can order him a tank top. And then I went online and I found some oversized sunglasses.
2: Norman became a neighborhood sensation. Then came the fire. All 10 residents of Jubilee House got out safely, but the place was burned to the ground. All that remained was the home's chimney and the mangled pieces of Norman's metal limbs.
5: The first time I did come up, I didn't expect to be so disoriented. You probably experienced this too. I didn't know where I was.
2: A few weeks later, hoping to boost morale, Pastor Tim Hartley, Jubilee House director, bought his replacement, Norman Jr.
5: And so once we put that werewolf up, it became this landmark that people could use for where they were in Altadena, as well as this source of hope for people.
6: He's kind of a symbol for people in town who their whole life have struggled to ever feel like they fit in because they're eccentric or different or stand out.
2: Courage Escamilla is a local advocate who's become well-known since the fire, boosting Altadena businesses and helping to organize rallies and fundraisers. He's hard to miss, usually pulling up to community events on his motorcycle in a red do-rag and a raccoon tail dangling from the back of his waistband.
6: Norman represents the message that we embrace and appreciate the strange and unusual in this town.
2: In that spirit, a woman who also lost her home in the fire stepped up to care for Norman Jr., creating new seasonal outfits for him and making sure he stayed upright when it was stormy. With everyone from the sober living home scattered to new locations, Pastor Hartley welcomed the help.
5: She honored the space in a way that I just appreciated. And then she'd say, hey, he's a little rickety, so I'm going to put out the word to have people come help me secure him. And these strangers would all gather to help, which I just loved.
2: Norman Jr.'s caretaker declined to be interviewed and asked that we not use her name. But she did explain how Norman's corner became a refuge for her after losing her home. Photos of Norman Jr. and his new outfits started blowing up on social media. And life also started returning to the neighborhood, with the pace of rebuilding picking up speed. And that's when the little green taco truck from the San Fernando Valley appeared. Rigoberto Gonzalez is the operator. He saw a need for food options that could appeal to the growing army of construction workers. Knowing nothing about Norman's story, he parked his lime green truck beneath the giant oak tree that shares the same corner. Norman's caretaker was not happy. She asked Gonzalez to move, even though his vehicle didn't block access to the werewolf.
7: Every time I see her, she was so mad for no reason. And later she told me because she don't want me to be here.
2: The standoff simmered for weeks. Gonzalez says he felt unfairly targeted. He said he did consider moving to a new spot.
7: But why? I don't understand. What's the problem? No. You need to move from here. I mean, give me the reason that I have to move. And she only walked away.
2: The caretaker quit caring for Norman, saying she felt unsafe.

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1: I'm Dr. Anthony Lizowitz, and this is Climate Connections. Research shows that electric vehicles are far less likely to catch fire than gas-powered cars, but firefighters must be prepared even for unlikely events. So Jack Foltz of Safety and Security Consultation Specialists provides EV safety training to first responders in his home state of Minnesota and beyond. In his classes, he teaches trainees how EVs work.
2: A lot of the responders don't understand how these vehicles are put together, the amount of safeties that are built into them. They're actually an extremely safe vehicle.
1: Then they learn how to respond to emergencies involving EVs. They're shown how to disable the cars and what to do in the rare case an EV does catch fire.
2: The tactics we need to use to extinguish or control this fire are different than what we're used to using on an internal combustion engine car.
1: For example, he says firefighters must know where an EV battery is housed.
2: Most commonly, it is underneath the car, so just trying to cool that.
1: Bolt says that as EVs rapidly gain popularity, first responders need to know how to handle them.
2: If we know the hazards and we know how to control them, we can be very safe when we're working with any incident.
1: Climate Connections is produced by the Yale Center for Environmental Communication. To learn more about climate change, visit climateconnections.org.
3: 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Join us.

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5: Good morning, I'm Sophie Glass-Ryan at the BBC. The Democratic Republic of Congo, Uganda and South Sudan have adopted a joint plan to counter the spread of Ebola across the region. Humanitarian organisations and health ministers from the three affected countries have agreed to increase border monitoring, improve protection for frontline workers and expand lab capacity. The candidates standing in Colombia's presidential election have ended their campaigns with promises to boost security. The frontrunner, Iván Cepeda, a leftist, told supporters in Barranquilla he would invest in social programs. Abelardo de la Espriella, a right-wing lawyer, said he would take a harder line against criminal groups than the leftist president, Gustavo Petro.
6: It is the criminals who should be trembling, because when, by the grace of God and the fervour of the people, I become the president of Colombia, I will hunt them down in each of their boroughs. They will pay dearly.
5: And deep-sea scientists have identified a new species of octopus, the size of a golf ball, near the Galapagos Islands. The BBC's Clitzia Sala has the details.
7: The tiny creature stands out for its blue hue, one of the rarest shades in nature, its relatively few arm suckers and lack of an ink sac. Scientists say the discovery is especially surprising because related species are usually much larger and are normally found in the icy waters around Antarctica.
5: I'm Sophie Glass-Ryan at the BBC in London.
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0: It's Morning Edition from NPR News. I'm Leila Faldig.
9: And I'm Steve Inskeep. What are some swing voters saying in a potential presidential swing state? Voters in North Carolina say they do not like how the president is handling the economy or the war in Iran, and also say they are not ready to abandon Trump or his party. NPR's Ashley Lopez reports on two recent focus groups.
10: These two online focus groups featured 12 voters in North Carolina who voted for Joe Biden in 2020 and then Trump in 2024. And what most of these voters expressed was a deep frustration that Trump is out of touch when it comes to the economy.
11: He's always been out of touch with our economics, but because he's laser focused on just the war, he's not thinking that $100 in groceries only gets me two bags of food. Doesn't even last me a week.
10: That's Vicky. She, like all participants, took part in these focus groups conducted by messaging and market research firms Engages and Sago under the condition that her last name wouldn't be used. Vicky's frustration was shared by a lot of these voters. In fact, 9 of the 12 said they feel more economically anxious than they did before Trump took office again. April is among those voters.
12: I don't think he really understands the American people, what we are going through, what we're surfing with.
10: But when asked if they overall approve or disapprove of the job Trump is doing, half said they still mostly approve. Steve is one of those voters.
13: He's done a lot of what he said he was going to do: immigration, rule of law, doing things for the working families through his tax revisions and stuff like that.
10: The 12 participants have a mix of political affiliations. 7 of the voters who participated identified as independents. 4 said they were

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0: Good morning, I'm Sophie Glass-Ryan at the BBC. The Roman Catholic Church has asked for forgiveness from a rural community in Peru over harassment and evictions by a conservative Catholic group. Locals say companies linked to the now-dissolved Sodalitium Christianae Vitae seized thousands of acres of their lands in the 2010s. The Vatican envoy, Monsignor Jordi Bertomo, spoke in the city of Piura.
1: We have realized that the church had not known how to protect these community members. We had not been where we should have been a long time ago. The Pope wanted me to be here to convey this message of hope, but also with humility to ask for forgiveness.
0: Turkey's president, Recep Tayyip Erdogan, has reversed his decision to close a private university following student protests. The move comes 3 days after the president ordered the closure of Istanbul Bilgi University, one of Turkey's oldest private universities and known for its liberal teaching. And the annual Muslim pilgrimage, the Hajj, has begun in Saudi Arabia against the background of a region deeply shaken by the Iran war. Here's the BBC's Sebastian Usher.
2: There may be a ceasefire of sorts for now in the US-Israeli war with Iran, but it could still erupt again at any moment. Despite this, Saudi officials say that more than 1.5 million Muslims from across the world have made the trip to perform one of the five pillars of Islam, a higher number than last year.
0: I'm Sophie Glass-Ryan at the BBC in London.
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4: The wildfire risk mitigation company TechnoSilva helps utilities, insurers, and government agencies predict where and when a fire could spark. It uses historical weather data to make those predictions and suggest changes to help prevent or mitigate a fire. For example, maybe moving a tree branch that's close to a power line so it doesn't fall and start a blaze. The company is nearly 30 years old, and I asked TechnoSilva's chief executive, Brian Spear, how the advent of AI has changed the work they do.
6: The data that we're training our models on is about 240 times greater resolution than the other AI models that you hear about. These are purpose-built. And the key difference is that we are, you know, we're building from the local scale up versus the global scale down. And that matters because the decisions our customers are making, they're inherently local. Decisions around where to put resources, where to evacuate people. And what generative AI does, it allows us to be able to have more speed in the forecast that we're running, to do forecasts much faster in minutes instead of hours, update the risk more frequently, and expand our forecast horizon. So for example, it's allowing us to go from 5 days all the way out to 15 days, which gives our partners just more time to plan their response and ultimately support communities and save more lives.
4: Your company started by working in wildfire risk. Now you're working with other kinds of weather disasters too. Tell me about that expansion and why you evolved.
6: Yeah, the primary reason that we've evolved is just because extreme weather-driven events are increasing by about 25% a year over the last decade. That is not sustainable. We can't prevent most of those things from happening. But we can help mitigate the impacts of those things. And so think about things like you have winds coming through in a storm. We can predict number of outages, the types of outages that are going to occur at a pretty high level of fidelity. ice and snow impact on the utilities lines? What kind of impact is that going to have? Extreme heat, extreme cold. Having all of this and the ability to forecast these things at a pretty high resolution over the coming years, we just want to help solve this problem at a larger scale. And that's the direction that we're moving today.
4: What's your sense of how much people rely on technology and how much they rely on their own lived experience?
6: We have a lot of utilities now that haven't dealt with fire in the past. They're going to rely more on the outputs of the tools. You have others like the Western utilities that they created this market, right? And these solutions and how you solve this problem, they're going to rely on both, right? They have a lot of lived experience. You know, they're going to still rely pretty heavily on the tools, but they have a lot of other, you know, inputs and experience that they're going to use. So I think it really varies based off of who specifically that, you know, is dealing with us.
4: That's Brian Spear at the wildfire risk mitigation company, TechnoSilva. Jesus Alvarado produced this episode. I'm Stephanie Hughes, and that's Marketplace Tech. This is APM.
7: Hi, my name's Tony. I'm from the San Gabriel Valley and an enthusiastic Elias supporter. 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
10: For Marketplace, I'm Nova Safo. Good morning. This is the first week on the job for the Federal Reserve's new chairman, Kevin Warsh. He was sworn in on Friday, and soon after, President Trump, at a rally, said he expects interest rates to come down quickly. Meanwhile, Warsh's new colleague, Federal Reserve Governor Christopher Waller, on that same day, said it would be, quote, kind of crazy to talk about rate cuts in the near future. Julia Coronado joins me now to discuss the dueling pressures facing the new Fed chair. She's founder and president of Macro Policy Perspectives. Julia, good morning.
11: Good morning.
10: So let's begin with, why would it be crazy to be thinking about cutting rates right now?
11: Well, because inflation is a full percentage point above the Fed's target, and it looks like it's going higher in the near future, not lower. And it's been above the Fed's target for 5 years now. So people on the committee are getting kind of uncomfortable about the situation.
10: And speaking of the committee, what do you think the rest of the Fed policy setting committee is thinking right now about the near term?
11: Right. So this is a large body of 19 people, and many of them, in fact, most of them in the recent meeting agreed that if inflation continues to linger above the Fed's target, move away from the Fed's target, that they would need to contemplate rate hikes, not rate cuts. So there does seem to be a growing agreement amongst most of the people on the committee that rate cuts would be ill-advised in the current environment.
10: Do we know what Kevin Warsh is thinking right now? Has he given any hints as to the direction he's going to go in the short term?
11: All we know is what he said during his confirmation hearing, which is that he still thinks rate cuts will be appropriate at some point because AI is going to boost productivity and that's going to help bring inflation down. But that's all a theory and a thesis. It's not something that we're seeing in the actual data now. So he's going to have his work cut out for him getting this committee to agree to rate cuts.
10: As we know, and as we've heard numerous times from Fed officials, it's all about the data. We get consumer confidence data tomorrow, fresh inflation readings on Friday. Do you expect to see anything that would perhaps change the trajectory of the thinking at the Fed? Any surprises that might alter the landscape ahead?
11: Well, we get the Fed's preferred inflation reading measure on Friday, and we have pretty good indications from other data that it's likely to go up further above 3% rather than towards 2%, which is the Fed's target. And meanwhile, you know, consumers have been resilient in their spending. So really, I think wait and see is where the committee's going to end up.
10: Julia Coronado, founder and president of Macro Policy Perspectives and a professor at the University of Texas Austin. Thank you very much.
11: My pleasure.
10: Of course, one big factor that will inform the Fed's thinking is the direction of energy prices. This morning, the international benchmark Brent crude is down below $100 a barrel for the first time in 5 weeks. That's after news of some progress in peace talks between the U.S. and Iran, but the extent of that progress is unclear.
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10: This is the time of year when most college-bound students pick their schools. Lots of factors to consider, academics, location, as well as costs. Reporter Justin Kramen arranged a college counseling session between some students and an economist to consider both costs and returns on investment.
12: Last month, I introduced four high school seniors to their new college advisor.
13: I am Caroline Hoxby, a professor at Stanford University.
12: Hoxby is one of the world's foremost experts in the economics of education. We're performing an experiment where she was tasked with recommending the most economically sound college choice for each of these students. She was given a list of their acceptances, proposed majors, finances, and the aid packages offered. Then Hoxby told them her pick. One student, Julia Miller, wanted a school where she could pursue her passion.
14: I'm a classical musician, so the dream is to, you know, have like a full-time orchestra job.
12: But Hoxby cautioned,
13: 90% of students in the United States switch majors.
12: So flexibility is key. Hoxby picked Duke for Miller because of its overall academic strength and potential to change majors. Often students felt the lowest cost school would be the best deal. However,
13: small cost differences are very likely to be dwarfed by differences in earnings.
12: So what matters when choosing a college?
13: The one number that you want to look up is what is being spent on a student in the college or university.
12: Potential students can find this out on the U.S. Department of Education's College Navigator website. The most selective American colleges spend upwards of $200,000 annually per student. Think of that as an investment, Hoxby says, with around a 5% return in future earnings. The biggest mistake students make, she warns, is to pay for a school that doesn't invest highly in students, like many for-profit colleges, which her research shows approach a 0% return. But the other factor is,
13: it's important that you be happy.
12: It's easier to take advantage of resources and finish in 4 years if you like the school. Another student, Walter Giesen, was surprised when Hoxby recommended Pomona College to him. It cost $35,000 more than his next choice, but had a better alumni network in his areas of interest.
15: How does it sit with you to have Pomona as the top choice?
16: That sits pretty well that you see it as a smart move as long as I take advantage of everything there.
12: Overall, Hoxby says students tend to be loan averse, but shouldn't be. Student loans, she says, especially subsidized ones, are great deals. If you get one,
13: march right down to the bank, put it in a savings account or a checking account that pays interest.
12: That way it earns interest until it's needed. Hoxby summarizes her advice like this.
13: You should go to the most selective school where you are going to be happy.
12: And guess what?
15: Every single student took your advice.
13: Really? Oh, wow.
12: Which means now more than ever, students may see college as truly an economic choice. I'm Justin Cramon for Marketplace.
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22: Good morning. We have details of the beginnings of a deal with Iran. It starts with Iran reopening the Strait of Hormuz. So what would the U.S. have to do to get Iran to do that? It's Morning Edition from NPR News. Eight groups fighting Ebola in the Democratic Republic of Congo are going door to door to dispel rumors. I'm Steve Inske.
23: And I'm Layla Faldin. Some people want to know how to protect themselves, but others think the outbreak is fake. Also, what is the power of spending time together in person? Author Bruce Feiler sees ritual gatherings as the solution to loneliness and division. It's Monday, May 25th. On this day in 1961, JFK said the U.S. would land a man on the moon by 1970. It did, with about 5 months to spare. The news is next.
9: Live from NPR News in Washington, I'm Windsor Johnston. Secretary of State Marco Rubio says an agreement to end the war with Iran is still a work in progress, but the two sides are getting closer to a deal.
24: We have what I think is a pretty solid thing on the table in terms of their ability to open up the straits, get the straits open, enter into a very real, significant, time-limited negotiation on the nuclear matters.
9: Over the weekend, President Trump said a peace deal between Washington and Tehran had been largely negotiated. But NPR's Mara Liasson reports the details of the agreement aren't clear.
25: It's not quite a deal yet. Trump posted that he'd spent Saturday talking with leaders from Saudi Arabia, the UAE, Qatar, Turkey, Jordan, Bahrain, Pakistan about, quote, a memorandum of understanding. He said one aspect of that would be to reopen the Strait of Hormuz. Iran's foreign ministry says the memorandum is aimed at ending the war, but that Iran is rejecting any discussions about its nuclear program, so no change there.
9: That's NPR's Mara Liasson reporting. Congress will have a lot on its plate when it returns from a week-long holiday recess. The Senate is expected to revisit a measure that would fund immigration enforcement agencies. NPR's Barbara Sprunt reports they missed President Trump's June 1st deadline to pass his top priority.
26: Senate Republicans said they'll address immigration enforcement when they return to Capitol Hill. But in the background is the reason they had to pause in the first place: opposition to a nearly $2 billion anti-weaponization fund from the White House. The fund, part of President Trump's settlement of a lawsuit against the IRS, would give money to people who allege they've been wronged by the government. It could include the people who attacked police at the U.S. Capitol on January 6th. There's already a bipartisan effort in the House to kill the fund. Barbara Sprunt, NPR News, Washington.
9: Fire officials in Southern California say a potential crack could be easing pressure on a tank holding a hazardous chemical at an aerospace facility. Sarah Hosseini of member station KQED reports the fear of a possible explosion
0: has prompted evacuation orders for tens of thousands of people.
1: Orange County Fire Authority's TJ McGovern says that a specialized team of first responders and subject matter experts accessed the JKN aerospace tank in Garden Grove late Saturday night to gather more data.
2: This operation that we did gave us positive intel to make educated decisions today in the positive light. We're not there yet, but this was a step in a right direction, and there's going to be a lot more coming shortly.
1: The governor says evacuation orders are still in effect, but that the new information could be one step toward getting people back home. Governor Gavin Newsom has declared a state of emergency in the area. For NPR News, I'm Sarah Hosseini.
0: This is NPR. AAA says the national average for a gallon of regular gas is about $4.51. That's roughly $1.30 higher than this time last year. Analysts say tensions involving Iran and disruptions in the Strait of Hormuz continue to push oil prices higher. Despite the increase, AAA expects nearly 40 million Americans to travel by car this holiday weekend. Hollywood's Memorial Day weekend is shaping up to be pretty healthy, even with an underperforming Star Wars adventure. NPR's Bob Mondello reports.
3: The Bounty Hunters Mandalorian and Grogu will be collecting just over $100 million during this four-day weekend.
4: Good shot, baby!
3: Terrific for most films.
6: It's worth a lot more than the bounty on that imp.
3: But on the low end for a Star Wars installment.
7: Let's call it an advance on the next mission.
3: Still, for once, Hollywood is offering backup. The thriller Obsession is riding great word of mouth to a $28 million weekend, up sharply from its first week. It zipped past the Michael Jackson biopic Michael for second place, and two other holdovers, Devil Wears Prada 2 and Sheep Detectives, are rounding out the top five in the mid-teens, all of which will result in a Memorial Day weekend that tops $220 million, right in line with holiday numbers from before the pandemic. Bob Mondello, NPR News.
0: Stock markets across Asia traded higher today. Japan's Nikkei average soared more than 1,800 points. Shares in China and Hong Kong also posted gains. Wall Street is closed today in observance of Memorial Day. I'm Windsor Johnston, NPR News in Washington.
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22: 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I'm Steve Inskeep.
32: And I'm Leila Fadel. Good morning. About 1,500 ships are still waiting to travel through the Strait of Hormuz. Iran has controlled the waterway since the start of the war 3 months ago, and it has not given up that control, even through the U.S. military's operation to reopen it. President Trump said over the weekend that an agreement with Iran was, quote, largely negotiated, but not completely negotiated.
22: NPR international correspondent Abba Traoui is in the United Arab Emirates, joins us once again. Hi there.
32: Hi, good morning.
22: Okay, the president's statement over the weekend triggered these headlines. It gave me the impression the war is over, but it sounds like the terms are not resolved. So what is in the agreement?
4: Right. This would only be a preliminary agreement, not a final deal. It would essentially extend the current ceasefire by another 60 days. And think of it more as a starting point for direct talks between the U.S. and Iran for that to even happen. And so what we've heard from Washington and Tehran is that this deal would include Iran gradually opening the Strait of Hormuz, which is critical to getting energy flowing again from the Gulf to the rest of the world. And what this deal does not include are details on Iran's nuclear program. Here's Secretary of State Marco Rubio explaining this to reporters yesterday.
5: It will require some future work on negotiating the details. When you're talking about a nuclear program, as an example, these are highly technical matters and ones that would probably need to be addressed over over some period of time.
4: And later, in response to a question by the New York Times, Rubio said technical talks on nuclear enrichment can't happen in 72 hours, quote, on the back of a napkin.
22: Okay, so this is some kind of interim deal or a deal to make a deal. Doesn't seem to address Iran's nuclear enrichment. What is Iran giving up if it's not giving up the possibility of nuclear weapons?
4: Right. Well, it has to open the Strait of Hormuz. This is its leverage, which it did not have before the war. It will have to start letting ships through again and without demanding any tolls. The U.S. has made that clear. But Iran now also has demands, Steve. One is that the U.S. unfreezes its billions of dollars in foreign banks. And another is that Israel ends its war in Lebanon against the Iran-backed Hezbollah. But just like Trump is facing midterms this year, so is Israel's Prime Minister Benjamin Netanyahu. He's also facing elections in Israel this year, and he wants both wars to continue. Hmm. Netanyahu says Trump told him in their last phone call on Saturday that Israel will be able to continue its war in Lebanon, which he described as self-defense. But Iran has been saying that ending that war in Lebanon must come before any nuclear talks, and this is one of the points that are still under negotiation.
22: I'm fascinated by all the points you just raised there. One in particular, you say that Iran expects to get some of its many, many billions of dollars of frozen assets unfrozen to them. This is something that enraged Republicans back in 2015 when the U.S. made a nuclear deal with Iran that included some money to Iran. And so now the Iranians seem to expect money again. That's one issue here. Let me ask about another, and that is Iran's neighbors. What are countries in the region saying about all this?
4: Right. So there was this call over the weekend between Trump and all the key regional leaders here, from Pakistan to Turkey and beyond. And official statements about that call show that they spoke in rare unison, urging Trump to end the war through talks. Gulf Arab states have also paid a heavy price for this war. We know that they were hit hard by Iran. Also, Steve, there are around 2 million Muslim pilgrims right now in Saudi Arabia performing the Hajj. That's another reason why there's a push to hold off on any return to war right now to ensure their safety and protect the sanctity of that pilgrimage. And there's pressure building to reach a deal because this war does not seem to have actually softened Iran's position much. Hmm. You know, Iran before this war had agreed to storing its highly enriched uranium abroad, according to mediator Oman at the time. And today, Iran's state media says there are no commitments on that.
22: And Perzia Batraoui, thanks as always.
4: Thanks, Steve.
32: For more on this possible maybe deal that would lead to more talks, we turn to Ali Vyas. He directs the Iran Project at the International Crisis Group, which is a think tank that works to prevent war. Good morning and welcome back to the program.
8: It's good to be with you, Leila.
32: So hearing the details of this preliminary deal, what went through your mind?
8: Well, this is really a superficial deal. It's just a one-page understanding versus the 159-page deal that we had in 2015 to put Iran's nuclear program in a box and under very rigorous monitoring. It is obviously much better compared to the alternative, which is a return to a conflict which had turned into a lose-lose dynamic. But we have to be honest about what it can achieve. It can end the war. It can start the process of reopening the Strait of Hormuz. But it would not resolve the problems in a fundamental or sustainable manner.
32: What are the odds that this gets beyond this initial agreement to keep talking and reopen the strait?
8: The odds don't look very promising, Leila. Let me just give you one example, one piece of this puzzle, just to describe how difficult it would be. And that's the fate of the stockpile of highly enriched uranium, about a half a ton of 60% enriched uranium in Iran. Mm-hmm. You first have to negotiate who is going to go dig out this material. It's under rubble in a site that was bombed by the U.S. and Israel last year. There are unexploded massive ordnances in that area, so they have to be neutralized. Once you take out the material, you have to account for it. The IAEA, the UN Nuclear Watchdog, would have to account for it. And if there is even 10 kilograms of this material missing, it would be a major crisis. All the problems Iran has had with the UN nuclear watchdog over the years have been about a few grams of unenriched uranium dating back to 25 years ago. Now, if you have all the material accounted for, then you have to start the process of diluting it or shipping it out, maybe half diluted, half shipped out. And in return for each installment that is neutralized, the Iranians would expect tens of billions of dollars of sanctions relief in advance because they no longer trust the United States. Negotiating that process would take weeks. Implementing it would take months.
32: I mean, given that nuclear enrichment, which is the stated biggest concern of the U.S., isn't even on the table for the initial part of this agreement. It will be talked about down the line. And that Iran is making its own demands of the U.S., and among them, as you mentioned, sanction relief. What has U.S. military intervention accomplished in these months of war?
8: Well, that's the irony of this war, isn't it? That the U.S. went in shooting for regime change, nuclear disarmament, and missile limits, and has landed basically with, in the best case scenario, a reopened Strait of Hormuz and pending understanding on the uranium stockpile and future of enrichment in Iran, meaning that this issue would never had a military solution to begin with, and the conflict has only hardened, not softened, Iran's position.
32: So where does that leave the region and regional allies, places, you know, Gulf Arab states and other regional leaders who are also invested here?
8: Well, on the edge, because if we have this understanding, yes, maybe there will be a period of relative calm, even though that is also fragile because of the linkage with Lebanon. And there, Israel has basically a veto power over this understanding, because if it even temporarily stops the war, it can always restart the conflict against Hezbollah and through it undermine any understanding that Iran and the United States have. But because some of these problems would be fundamentally unresolved, we would still be living with the specter of return to hostilities in the coming months and years. And that's a disastrous situation for a region that is hoping to get back to stability and the kind of peace that would allow investment and prosperity and trade and all of those things to resume. But unfortunately, I don't think that we're moving in that direction.
32: What direction is this going?
8: It's basically an attritional kind of conflict that it will be on and off unless one side would be willing to fundamentally accommodate the other. And at this point, there is no sign of it.
32: That's Ali Vaez with the International Crisis Group. Thank you for joining us and for your insights.
8: My pleasure.
22: So on the news now, a merger of clothing brands has triggered a lot of discussion. Shein bought Everlane. Shein is a giant of fast fashion. They're taking over a company that promises sustainability. So how do they reconcile their values? NPR's Alina Selyuk reports.
10: The news of the deal ricocheted around social media.
11: Someone just told me Everlane was just sold to Shein.
10: This is a video from TikTok by a user named Kate Perry.
11: No. I refuse to believe that.
12: This is wild.
10: And this is from TikToker Hannah Estelle with a take that has fans of Everlane up in knots.
12: These two companies could not be more opposite.
10: Everlane came up in the past decade as kind of like the millennial J. Crew, stylish basics and neutral tones and natural fabrics, but with a big promise of, quote, radical transparency and ethical factories. It launched the era of affordable luxury. Everlane showed up on celebrities like Meghan Markle and Angelina Jolie. Many of its items are just under or over $100. Katie Thomas is a retail expert at the Kearney Consumer Institute.
13: Everlane was built on this brand around sustainability and fewer better things, and Shein often feels the opposite.
10: Shein is the paragon of fast fashion. 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And Shein is huge. It's got everything for every TikTok micro trend, with shorts for $10 and dresses for $15.
13: Not fewer better things, more and more things, I guess.
10: Okay, so make this deal make sense, right? Well, Everlane has not been doing well. Its private equity investors have been looking for a lifeline. The brand has tried to open physical stores. Its debt ballooned as competition grew.
9: That's just a sector that got really crowded. So you think of affordable luxury, now you could rattle off, you know, Quince, there's Aritzia, Reformation, like a lot of these brands that kind of quickly were competing.
10: In fact, Quince has sort of broken this category. It's a brand that offers fancy fabrics like cashmere at prices not too far from fast fashion. And this might be where Shein, with its purchase of Everlane, wants to compete. Shein did not respond to requests for comment from NPR, but Everlane CEO Alfred Chang in a statement said his brand will remain independent and stay true to its values. One big question now is whether Everlane's shoppers will stick around. Alina Selyukh, NPR News.

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8: I'm Layla Faldin.
9: And I'm Michelle Martin. Good morning. A few days ago, we left our Washington, D.C. studios to join a group of seniors who are gathering together for an hour of meditation and journaling.
10: Thank you. How are you?
11: I'm Liana King. I'm the Around Town, D.C. program manager at Iona, and this is the Mindful Journaling session.
9: King greeted us and a handful of regulars to her group.
12: This is Nancy and Cynthia.
13: Hello. How are you?
12: And Jan is coming late. Hopefully she'll be in a few minutes.
9: The group was originally scheduled to meet for just 4 weeks, but they enjoyed the practice so much they asked if they could keep coming.
11: They wanted to continue, and I wanted to continue.
9: First came the short meditation session.
12: Well, thank you all for joining today. It's nice to have a full table.
14: Did you get a name?
15: Do you need a journal?
16: I will, I'm Bruce.
14: Okay, Bruce.
12: Your color.
16: Your color of the name.
14: Yeah, there was this little nib. I got you.
9: The Bruce was Bruce Feiler. You might recognize his voice from his PBS miniseries about the Bible or from talking about one of his many books. His latest, called A Time to Gather, is about exactly that, gathering, why it matters so much and what we lose when we don't. And while this group was busy journaling, we moved next door to ask him why he says we need rituals like this more than ever. I started by asking him why, after writing books about everything from the Bible to surviving cancer, he got interested in this topic.
17: I was going through a difficult time. I had lost my father. I was losing my mother. We dropped our children off at college.

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0: Good morning. The company responsible for the unstable chemical tank in Garden Grove at risk of explosion is already facing a class action lawsuit. It's Morning Edition on LAist 89.3. I'm Austin Cross. We'll have the latest this hour. Later, we check in on Venezuela. The country's new leaders promised to release hundreds of political prisoners last week, but that didn't happen.
3: Every time a promise is made that is not kept, confidence that these changes are taking place diminishes a lot.
0: We'll have the latest 4 months after the ouster of Nicolas Maduro. And a rising number of parents in California say they're struggling to feed their kids.
4: One Sacramento County parent told us, I'm having to starve myself so my children can eat.
0: More on what we're learning from a new study out of Stanford. It's Monday, May 25th, Memorial Day. National news from NPR comes at you next.
5: Live from NPR News in Washington, I'm Windsor Johnston. The future of Israel's war in Lebanon is in question as the U.S. continues negotiations for a breakthrough deal with Iran. NPR's Daniel Estrin reports from Tel Aviv.
6: Iran's semi-official Tasnim news agency says the proposed deal with the U.S. still being negotiated declares the end of the war across all fronts, including Lebanon. But Israeli Prime Minister Benjamin Netanyahu says that in a call with President Trump on Saturday, Trump, quote, reaffirmed Israel's right to defend itself against threats on every front, including Lebanon. Israeli troops are occupying a swath of southern Lebanon in a war with the Iran-backed Hezbollah militia. Israeli attacks have killed thousands there, according to Lebanese officials. Hezbollah drone attacks against Israeli soldiers have been on the rise. Two soldiers were killed in the last few days in Lebanon, according to the Israeli military. Daniel Estrin, NPR News, Tel Aviv.
5: President Trump says he's planning to speak with Taiwan's president as he decides whether to approve a $14 billion arms sale to the island nation. But an acting Navy secretary told Congress the arms sale is paused because of the war in Iran. NPR's Franco Ordonez reports.
7: President Trump alarmed leaders and supporters of Taiwan when he acknowledged having discussed the arms sale at length with Chinese President Xi Jinping. Trump said he was still deliberating the sale. Speaking at a Senate subcommittee hearing, the Navy secretary said the pause was to ensure the U.S. had enough munitions for the war in Iran, while at the same time insisting that the U.S. had plenty of missiles and interceptors. U.S. and Taiwanese leaders have not spoken directly since 1979, when Washington severed formal ties with Taiwan to recognize the Chinese government in Beijing. Franco Ordonez, NPR News, The White House.
5: Pope Leo is warning that artificial intelligence could reshape humanity in ways comparable to past industrial revolutions, while also transforming modern warfare.
8: Today, we find ourselves facing a transformation of similar magnitude, with perhaps even greater consequences. Artificial intelligence already touches many areas of our lives and affects decisions that shape human coexistence. It is also dramatically changing how war is waged.
5: In his first major theological document as Pope, Leo also called for stricter ethical safeguards to prevent the technology from being controlled by only a handful of powerful interests. You're listening to NPR News. From Washington.
0: Live from LA's News, I'm Austin Cross. We are awaiting an update on an all-night mission that could determine if a volatile chemical tank in Garden Grove is still at risk of exploding.

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2: World, as it were, or the more affluent, industrialized world. Because one of the things about your book that I liked is that you actually went all over the world and looked at rituals that people experience elsewhere.
3: So I went to rituals in 16 countries on 6 continents. I'll tell you a story. I was in Lagos. I was in the capital of Nigeria, and I met the pastor of one of the fastest growing Pentecostal churches on the continent of Africa. And he told me that they would open up Friday nights to whatever life transition you're in, come and we're going to have a collective ritual. It started at 10 p.m. It would end at 4 a.m. And people came for all sorts of things. And the number one issue was infertility. So he started a special Wednesday night ritual gathering that he called Fruit of the Womb. Then this pastor shares that he and his wife had struggled from this, had 2 adopted children. So that's a kind of vulnerability that he's now sharing. And here's a community of people trying to get pregnant and trying to find a difficulty in the middle of Lagos.
2: But what about some of these things that we have accepted for years that we no longer do, like hazing to join a fraternity or a sorority? Like, what do you have to say about that?
3: Let's go back to one of the first things I said, which is that rituals work and they are successful at knitting groups together. They can be done so for healthy reasons and they can be done so for unhealthy reasons, right? So part of our challenge is to try to identify what makes them work and to harness that for positive reasons.
2: What do you make of the fact that certain rituals just keep exploding? And I'm thinking right now, we're talking, it's the spring, so we're talking about, it's prom season.
3: Yes.
2: So prom used to be, you can understand it, prom is a kind of a coming of age ritual, right? But now it's become promposals.
3: Yes.
2: And that's got to be elaborate, and it's got to involve like a flyover or something like that. And then there's the prom send-off, where you have like the whole thing being videotaped, like going off to the prom. And then it's just, I don't know, what do you make of that?
3: We are moving away from the idea of rites of passage, and we are moving in the direction of what I call bites of passage, right? Small nibbles of connection that help keep us alive.
2: So what did you see in the meditation group that we just visited?
3: I saw a shared unnecessary act that makes you feel at home, right? That is not a generation that grew up meditating, right? That is not a generation that grew up with mindfulness practice. That is not a generation that grew up with journaling and with sharing. And yet the smiles on their faces and the advocacy was incredibly powerful. And it is a perfect example that this was a one-off opportunity that they were given. And at the end of it, everyone said, can we do it again? And when you asked them why they were there, they're like, we like being in the group.
2: So before we let you go, you're making some big claims about the power of this. The book is titled A Time to Gather, but you also say that the subtitle of the book is And How It Can Save Us. How is it going to save us when you consider just how much division there is, not just in the world, but just in this country?
3: So if you look at what the problems are, If loneliness is the big problem, ritual gatherings are the answer. If division is the big problem, then ritual gatherings are the answer. If it's AI and the larger threat to humanity, ritual gatherings are the answer. I'm saying this because it's not happening from the top down. It's coming entirely from the bottom up.
2: That's Bruce Feiler. His latest book is A Time to Gather, How Ritual Created the World and How It Can Save Us. Bruce Feiler, thank you so much.
3: My pleasure. Thank you for inviting me.
2: This is NPR News.
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7: Hi, I'm David Rodriguez, a producer on the community engagement team at LAist. We're working on a photo project that revolves around you. LAist

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1: Yeah, it's LASD 89.3. I'm Austin Cross. Let's go outside. We saw some May gray this morning with low clouds and fog along the coasts and valleys. Cold systems moving in starting tomorrow, bringing gusty winds and a chance of drizzle through Wednesday. Now, we want to take a minute to thank the LA's listeners who make Morning Edition possible, like Sustainers Hunter Murphy in Rancho Palos Verdes and Diane Rana in Burbank. It's time for BBC Headlines.
2: Good morning, I'm Sophie Glass-Ryan at the BBC. A spokesman for the Taliban in Afghanistan has refused to answer a BBC question on when or whether girls and women will be allowed to go back to school. The Taliban government banned education for girls over the age of 12 and women shortly after it seized power 5 years ago. This Afghan woman said she'd been robbed of her education.
3: When I see men my age who have graduated and are going to university, and I can't do the same, I feel very bad. I feel like I'm burning in hell.
2: The Cambodian opposition leader, Khom Sokhar, has been pardoned from a 27-year sentence on charges of treason, which he denies. The pardon came after an appeal against the sentence was rejected last month. And the husband of Scotland's former First Minister has pleaded guilty to embezzling more than $500,000 from the governing Scottish National Party. Peter Morrell was chief executive of the party, which his wife Nicola Sturgeon led. Here's Lorna Gordon.
4: The items he bought included a motorhome, two cars, a Volkswagen Golf and a Jaguar. The figures are staggering. The indictment says that Mr. Morrell spent between the period of December 2014 and 2022 £139,000 on more than 80 retailers.
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5: The OC Board of Supervisors decides how the county spends billions of taxpayer dollars, but abuse of that power hangs over the coming election.
6: Andrew Doe is the former Orange County supervisor who diverted more than $13 million in pandemic relief funds to members of his family and friends.
5: Voters weigh in on the makeup of the board in the June 2nd primary. The key races to watch in Orange County. 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
1: It's Morning Edition on LAist 89.3. I'm Austin Cross. Southern California's only native freshwater turtle just got a boost. 15 southwestern pond turtle hatchlings were released into the San Gabriel River last month, but their parents went through a lot to get there. LAist climate and environment reporter Aaron Stone spoke with host Nereida Moreno about that story. Here's that conversation.
8: So, Aaron, first, can you tell us about Southern California's only native freshwater turtle?
9: So the southwestern pond turtle is this little shy turtle. It's about 5 to 8 inches as an adult, and they live in streams and rivers. They've been here for millennia, and their range extends as far south as Baja California, Mexico, and as far north as just south of the San Francisco Bay. But their populations have declined dramatically due to habitat loss and invasive species like bullfrogs, which eat their hatchlings, and invasive turtles like those red-eared sliders people have as pets, which outcompete them in their own home. And of course, climate change is becoming a bigger threat. Worsening droughts dry out the rivers they live in, and more rapid swings between fire and flood is another threat. So they're actually currently being considered for federal protection under the Endangered Species Act.
8: Okay, gotcha. And so what is the story on these turtles' parents?
9: So in 2020, we had a really big fire in the San Gabriel Mountains, the Bobcat Fire, and that burned more than 180 square miles of the forest, including a biodiversity hotspot and refuge for everything from bears and mountain lions to endangered native frogs, the West Fork of the San Gabriel River. And this area is also home to the largest known and possibly only remaining population of southwestern pond turtles in the whole watershed. Now, some of these turtles could probably ride out the fire itself by staying in the the water, but biologists were worried about what happens after the fire, which is floods and the mud and trees and all kinds of debris running down the river, which could wipe out the entire population. So back in 2020, after the flames died down a bit, the U.S. Geological Survey's Robert Fisher and a team of biologists, including with the U.S. Forest Service and California Department of Fish and Wildlife, went out to rescue as many turtles as they could. And they ended up collecting 11 adult turtles and brought them to the San Diego Zoo ahead of the winter storms. And their conservation staff cared for them in a special habitat until their real-world habitat could recover for them to go home. But right before they're ready to re-release the adults back in 2024, I'll let wildlife care manager Brandon Scott tell you.
0: But just before we are getting to release, we found a baby turtle, which is amazing. I mean, putting a new animal in a habitat, you don't know how long it's going to restart that process of them actually being able to breed.
9: So San Diego Zoo staff found a little quarter-sized baby among them, which is pretty unusual given the stress of a relocation like that. So then the whole family, all the adults and the baby, were released back to the wild in 2024.
8: Oh, so a happy story. Okay, so what happened next?
9: So after the adults were released, suddenly more babies started showing up in the habitat. Female southwestern pond turtles bury their eggs in the late spring or early summer. So after that initial release of the adults and one baby in 2024, here's Scott again.
0: We just continually, every day, started finding a baby in the habitat. There's nothing else in the habitat.
9: So ultimately, there were 15 little baby southwestern pond turtles. And Scott told me they decided to hold on to these babies for a couple years to give them a good head start at life. And then this April, they were released back into their generational home of the San Gabriel River, where biologists will continue to monitor their status periodically.
8: Oh, that's amazing. So, Erin, what does this mean for future conservation efforts? And what can people do to help them?
9: Well, I'll start with the second question first, because for one, definitely don't release your pet non-native turtle or any animal for that matter into the wild. These non-native turtles are out competing. And people can advocate for conservation efforts as well and ask their elected leaders to fund such efforts. And

0: ongoing research at both the state and federal level, because good science about the critters that live here is the best way we can figure out how to help them. As for future conservation efforts for the southwestern pond turtle, this saga has inspired some preliminary conversations about potentially formalizing breeding efforts of some sort between the zoo and its government partners like the U.S. Geological Survey. Because as we know, the little turtle's myriad threats have yet to let up, so they'll likely need more help into the future.
1: That's LA's climate and environment senior reporter, Aaron Stone. Aaron, thank you so much.
0: Thanks, Narita.
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1: Hi, this is Nereida Moreno, your midday host on LAist. 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
4: 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More on what he's saying as Morning Edition continues.
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5: From Marketplace, I'm Novosavo. Good morning. A new U.S. Department of Interior report confirms what many already feared. The Colorado River system, which pumps out water to 40 million people in 7 western states, is looking grim. It was already depleted from drought, and a dry winter out west brought little snow to replenish it. There's concern now for hydropower, the structural integrity of major dams, and for keeping taps flowing in Phoenix, Tucson, and elsewhere. Marketplace's Caitlin Tan has more.
7: Kyle Rohrink just finished looking through the latest federal report.
8: This is the scariest thing I have ever seen in terms of Colorado River projections.
7: He's with the Great Basin Water Network, a water conservation group.
8: This is unprecedented. I can't stress that enough.
7: And if the West has another mild winter, Jack Schmidt, who heads up Colorado River Research at Utah State.
9: Draconian steps will have to be taken to further reduce water consumption.
7: That could mean less water for golf courses in Phoenix, more people in Vegas ticketed for overwatering their lawns. But Schmidt says the bulk of cutbacks has to come from agriculture.
9: That keeps it from being a catastrophe.
7: Nearly 3/4 of water goes to irrigation.
10: You hate to tell farmers what to grow and what not to grow. They call this crop shaming, in particular with respect to alfalfa.
7: Brad Udall is a water and climate scientist with Colorado State.
10: Logically, one way it works is an infusion of dollars.
7: A coalition of conservation groups, tribes, and other stakeholders is asking Congress for $2 billion to take measures like buying out farmers so they send more water downstream. I'm Caitlin Tan for Marketplace.
5: Stock and bond markets in the U.S. are closed for Memorial Day, but energy markets are trading. Global benchmark Brent crude this morning is down below $100 for the first time in 5 weeks. The decline follows mixed messages about how close Iran and the U.S. may be to reaching an initial peace deal and reopening the Strait of Hormuz, the vital waterway for global oil. President Trump on Saturday said an agreement had been largely negotiated, but both sides have since tempered expectations.
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0: The number of Latino-owned businesses is growing at a fast pace. In California and Florida, they're making up the majority of newly created firms. That's according to a recent report. A lot of these companies are tech-focused but lack access to venture capital. Marketplace's senior economics contributor Chris Farrell has been digging into the numbers and joins me now. Good morning.
1: Good morning.
0: So what did you find out about Latino entrepreneurs?
1: Well, you know, I was really struck by the scale and the scope of Latino entrepreneurs. I mean, Latino-owned businesses rose by nearly 48% between 2017 and 2023. By the way, at the same time, the ranks of white-owned businesses dropped by nearly 3%. So about half of Latino-owned businesses operate internationally, and taken all together, they've created more net new firms and more jobs than any other ethnic or racial group. And these insights, they're drawn from the world's longest title, the 11th Annual State of Latino Entrepreneurship Report by the Stanford Latino Entrepreneurship Initiative at Stanford Graduate School of Business.
0: Academics with long titles. I've never heard of such a thing.
1: Shocking, I know.
0: I understand a quarter of these businesses are in tech. Are there other areas of concentration?
1: Absolutely. There's concentration in certain sectors like construction, accommodation, transportation. Still, what stood out to me is how big the tech-centric Latino-owned businesses have become. Companies like Stoke Therapeutics, it's a clinical-stage biotechnology company headquartered in Bedford, Massachusetts.
2: One of the reasons why I like to talk about my story and founding Stoke and give myself as an example is because I would love to inspire more Latinas to pursue that career, to pursue that career path.
1: So Isabel Aznarez is head of research and co-founder of Stoke, and both she and her co-founder were born in Uruguay, and the company's platform technology is named Tango, after the dance, and it targets the underlying cause of severe genetic diseases. And the current focus is on treating Tourette syndrome. It's a devastating disease that starts with severe seizures among children.
0: All right. Well, that in particular sounds like a very capital intensive business. How was her experience raising money for her company?
1: Okay, so the founders, they started the company in 2014, and it's now publicly traded, has more than 200 employees. But she remembers that in those early years of fundraising with the venture capitalists, she didn't have many peers in the room.
2: What I did observe at that time is that very often I was not just the only Latina in the room, but I was the only woman in the room.
0: Well, the report pointed out that existing networks are important for raising money early on. Has access to capital for Latino entrepreneurs improved at all in the years since her experience?
1: So she says a little bit, but this report emphasizes the persistent barriers to capital, including, by the way, getting a mere sliver early stage venture capital funding, less than 2%. By the way, I just want to throw in one last observation. While bigger companies weren't particularly affected, federal immigration enforcement is a, quote, top five most impactful challenge for smaller Latino-owned businesses.
0: Marketplace's senior economics contributor, Chris Farrell, thank you very much.
1: Thanks a lot.
0: Representatives from the U.S. and Mexico sit down today for the first negotiations to update the trade agreement between the two countries and Canada, what's known as the USMCA. The review is baked into the deal. It was initially expected to be a relatively low-stakes process, but the Trump administration's tariff policies have changed that. U.S. Trade Representative Jamison Greer says one of the items up for discussion is rules of origin, as in how much of the stuff in, say, automobiles must be manufactured regionally to avoid tariffs. A reminder, Canada and Mexico are the U.S.'s top trading partners. I'm Novosavo with the Marketplace Morning Report. 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
4: Austin Cross with you on this Memorial Day. Thanks so much for being with us today. 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It's 8 o'clock.
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4: Good morning. Crews worked through the night testing pressure inside a cracked chemical tank in Garden Grove as the Orange County DA launches an investigation into the aerospace company that owns it. It's Morning Edition on LAist 89.3. I'm Austin Cross.
7: It's irresponsible, it's horrific, and I'm angry about it.
4: More than 50,000 people have been forced from their homes over fears of an explosion. We'll have the latest. Meanwhile, some AI experts are worried about who gets to shape the future of the technology.
8: We've got to get serious about what our vision is for this technology and how we want to use it, because if we don't supply that vision, you know, these companies are going to do it for us.
4: Now Pope Leo's weighing in, and the latest LAist investigation raising questions about LA's city attorney.
9: Prosecutors questioned a directive by city attorney Heidi Feldstein Soto to drop a criminal case against a donor.
4: We'll have more. It's Monday, May 25th, Memorial Day. National news from NPR is next.
10: Live from NPR News in Washington, I'm Windsor Johnston. President Trump says a deal is being discussed with Iran, but that both sides need time to get it right. Iran, which controls the Strait of Hormuz, has its own set of demands, as NPR's Aya Batraoui reports.
11: The deal being hammered out would be a preliminary agreement and not include technical points on Iran's nuclear program. Iranian media say the deal under discussion extends the current ceasefire by another 60 days and opens the path for direct talks. Iran would allow commercial shipping through the Strait of Hormuz, a waterway it did not control before the war. In turn, Iran says it wants the U.S. to unfreeze its money in overseas banks and guarantee an end to Israel's war in Lebanon against the Iran-backed Hezbollah. But Israel's prime minister has pushed back against Trump's diplomatic efforts with Iran. And he says Trump affirmed to him that Israel has a right to, quote, defend itself against threats, which Benjamin Netanyahu says includes Lebanon. Aya Batraoui, NPR News, UAE.
10: Officials in the Democratic Republic of Congo say a hospital treating Ebola patients has been attacked. Michael Koloki reports there are now more than 900 suspected Ebola cases in the country.
12: Officials at the health facility, located in the eastern Congolese province of Ituri, described the attackers as young men who demanded custody of the bodies of two of their relatives who had died. There were also reports of gunfire during the incident as medics tried to evacuate patients and staff. It's the third reported attack within a week of facilities treating Ebola patients in the country. In a bid to curb the spread of the disease, Congolese authorities recently announced that burials of suspected Ebola victims should be managed by authorities, adding that funeral wakes of more than 50 people would be banned in the northeast of the country. For NPR News, I'm Michael Kaluki in Nairobi.
10: The number of National Guard troops deployed to Washington, D.C. is said to essentially double this summer ahead of celebrations for America's 250th birthday. NPR's Kat Lonsdorf reports.
13: There are currently a little over 2,500 National Guard troops deployed in D.C. from dozens of states. This summer, there will be 5,000. Officials did not specify when that surge will begin or, notably, when it will end. The number of troops in D.C. started at 800 last August as part of an initiative by President Trump to crack down on crime and also immigration. More troops have slowly been added over time. National Guard members in D.C. have been supporting law enforcement through highly visible patrols in neighborhoods, parks, and metro stations. The D.C. deployment costs about $1.5 million a day, according to an estimate by the nonpartisan Congressional Budget Office. This new surge would essentially double that cost. Kat Lonsdorf, NPR News, Washington.
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4: Live from LA's News, I'm Austin Cross. Let's start with the latest details in the toxic chemical crisis in Garden Grove. Crews had been undertaking an all-night mission to test the pressure inside the cracked tank at the center of the emergency. Now, if that pressure has been released, it's possible the risk of an explosion will be over. We're getting word that the risk of that has now gone down significantly. We're going to keep watching that to let you know exactly what's been happening. That tank had about 7,000 gallons of highly flammable methyl methacrylate in it. Saturday night, its internal temperature was over 100 degrees, more than double the desired goal. We'll see fire authorities promising an update on the operation sometime today. We'll stay on top of that for you as well. Meanwhile, the Orange County District Attorney is launching an investigation into GKN. That's the aerospace company that owns the chemical tank. DA Todd Spitzer tells our media partner CBS LA he's horrified and incredibly upset about the threat to tens of thousands of homes.
14: I am scratching my head, asking a question I think everybody's asking. How in the world could this entity that's responsible for this kind of manufacturing using volatile chemicals not have any redundancy or backup systems for purposes of cooling?
4: Spitzer says he's asking whistleblowers to come forward with any available information about whether the company has been derelict in its duties. We're getting the word right now from the OCFA. They say that they're giving an update on that incident right now. We're going to have more on that in just a second. Now, in other news, there are new questions about LA's city attorney, who she's going after in court. Nick Gerda has more.
9: Internal emails obtained by LAist show prosecutors questioned a directive by city attorney Heidi Feldstein Soto to drop a criminal case against a donor. One prosecutor wrote that the case was highly likely to result in a conviction. He wrote it's part of a pattern of the city attorney protecting her donors. Feldstein Soto told LAist that donations have never influenced her judgment. She said she wants to drop the case because the defendants were not warned before charges were filed, as required by her office policy. The case hasn't been dropped yet, but the first hearing has been rescheduled twice. Nick Gerda, LAS News.
4: Finally, let's talk ball. We're talking baseball. Dodgers beat the Milwaukee Brewers 5-1 yesterday. Andy Páez hit a two-run homer in the win. Pitcher Yoshinobu Yamamoto only gave up one run in seven innings. Meanwhile, Angels beat the Texas Rangers 2-1. Pitcher Reed Detmers struck out a career-high 14. Over in college, UCLA beat Oregon 3-2 in the 11th inning to win the Big Ten Championship. Second baseman Phoenix Call was hit by the pitcher to give them a walk-off win. It's 8:07.
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18: And I'm Leila Fadel. The United States and Iran might be close to a preliminary deal that would extend the current ceasefire and gradually reopen the Strait of Hormuz. That's the waterway that plays a critical role in shipping global oil supplies. While the potential agreement does not address Iran's nuclear enrichment, it would serve as a starting point for direct talks between the two sides.
19: President Trump says this morning that negotiations with Iran are, in his words, proceeding nicely, and that he has asked all countries in the region to normalize ties with Israel as part of this deal. In a moment, we'll discuss the possibilities of this agreement with a former U.S. ambassador to Israel. We begin with what the administration is saying.
18: NPR senior national political correspondent Mara Liasson is covering this and joins me now. Hi, Mara.
20: Hi there.
18: So what are U.S. officials saying publicly about this possible deal?
20: Well, it's not actually a deal yet, but Trump posted that he'd spent Saturday talking with leaders from Saudi Arabia, the UAE, Qatar, Turkey, Jordan, Bahrain, and Pakistan about, quote, a memorandum of understanding, and that one aspect of these negotiations, according to Trump, would be to reopen the Strait of Hormuz. Iran's foreign ministry says the memorandum of understanding is aimed at ending the war, but that Iran is rejecting any discussions about its nuclear program, so no change there. Trump later posted something that tamped down expectations. He said he told U.S. negotiators not to rush into a deal. He also reiterated that Iran cannot develop a bomb, but he also posted, quote, nobody has seen it or knows what it is. It isn't even fully negotiated.
18: Okay, so it's not even clear that this is anything really yet. What has the reaction been politically?
20: There are Republicans who supported the strike on Iran who have been very skeptical about this deal memorandum. Senator Lindsey Graham of South Carolina posted on X, if a deal is struck to end the Iranian conflict because it's believed that the Strait of Hormuz cannot be protected from Iranian terrorism, then Iran will be perceived as being a dominant

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2: He said, because I told her I kind of had a job, I wasn't in danger, I'd never be in danger. Obviously, he hadn't told her about the previous times he'd been blown up. And he said, you know, I'm going to have to explain this. He genuinely thought his mom was going to kill him.
3: Wow.
2: I mean, but he was, I hate to use this word, adorable. He was so charming. And there he was on what's supposed to be the worst day of his life. And I spent the rest of the day with him. And he went into the operating room, came out. By then, he was obviously unconscious. He was sleeping. His unit came and put a Purple Heart by his pillow. And the whole day, all I could think of was, I have a son, that whoever was Mark's relative needed to hear that story. That mom that was going to kill him, which I knew would not happen,
3: sure,
2: needed to hear those details.
3: You include a photograph of him later, standing.
2: Mark was determined to get out of that bed, go back to work, and do whatever he could that he was doing before.
3: On prosthetic limbs, we should
2: say. On prosthetic limbs. But Mark rushed the process as much as he could, getting his prosthetic legs. And when he was promoted, stood on his legs in front of the Iwo Jima Memorial. It was a beautiful place.
3: The Marines raising the flag.
2: The Marines raising the flag behind him is kind of perfect for Mark Little's story. But it is that kind of spirit that you are not going to let that be the worst day of your life. Mark will tell you it was the best day of his life because he didn't die.
3: Mark Little went on to found a nonprofit that helped other wounded veterans with their expenses. Martha Raddatz wrote The Hero Next Door while continuing to cover just about everything for ABC News. ABC, like other news organizations, has faced lawsuits and pressure from the Trump administration, though Raddatz says her work has not changed.
2: We are still doing the work. I'll tell you, it's a lot harder covering the Pentagon. You have intimate stories of all these people in this book. You have not seen anyone in the war right now. In the war in Iran.
3: Yeah, I've been watching for that story with the reporter on the aircraft carrier or at the base in Kuwait that gets hit, and it just doesn't come.
2: It does not come. I mean, we've seen the occasional press conference at the Pentagon, and that is it. So I think that is a shame that we have not seen more. I'm trying. I know you're trying as well. But it is important not only to find the truth of what is happening, but to know the people who are over there performing these duties for us. People need to make decisions about war, and I don't think you can make clear decisions if you haven't seen it and know the people who are fighting it.
3: The new book from Martha Raddatz of ABC News is The Hero Next Door. Martha, it's good to see you again.
2: It's great to see you, Steve.
3: This is NPR News.
4: Coming up on Morning Edition, some AI experts are worried about who gets to shape its future. We're going to hear much more about that and how Pope Leo is weighing in with the new encyclical and what he says the responsibilities are of the government and the companies. That's ahead, 8:30.
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7: Live from NPR News in Washington, I'm Amy Held. A peace deal between the U.S. and Iran looks like it may be emerging. President Trump posting today negotiations are proceeding nicely, while also tempering expectations of any imminent end to the war. Current talks have centered on reopening the Strait of Hormuz, not on Iran's nuclear enrichment.

0: This is NPR News.
1: It's LAist 89.3. I'm Austin Cross. Here's what's raising eyebrows today on our morning newsstand. I've got news for you. Safety guardrails on AI models from Meta and Google can be stripped in minutes. And a lot of people are concerned. The Financial Times reports that the modified models responded to prompts about using biological weapons, making malware, even child exploitation. And one tool used to crack those models open has been downloaded 13 million times. Time for BBC now.
2: Good morning. I'm Sophie Glass-Ryan at the BBC. The authorities in Bangladesh now say more than 500 children are suspected to have died since March in one of the worst outbreaks of measles there in decades. Caroline Davies reports.
3: Over 60,000 confirmed and suspected cases have now been identified in Bangladesh since March. But experts have said the number of deaths connected to the virus may be higher, as many cases go unrecorded because of delayed treatment and a lack of laboratory confirmation.
2: Bangladesh has been carrying out a mass vaccination program. Its impact might not be felt for several months. The Cambodian opposition leader, Khom Sokha, has been pardoned from a 27-year sentence on charges of treason, which he denies. The pardon came after an appeal against the sentence was rejected last month. And in England, there have been several international winners at the annual cheese rolling races, where competitors chase a £7 double Gloucester cheese down Cooper's Hill. The winners each receive a wheel of cheese. Alix Uga from France, who was dressed as a mouse, won the women's downhill race. The German YouTuber Tom Kopke won the men's downhill race for the third year in a row. He spoke to the BBC.
4: I'm telling you one thing.
5: Go on.
4: If that hill is hell, I'm the devil. This will be the sweetest cheese though I ever got.
5: You deserve it.
2: I'm Sophie Glass-Ryan at the BBC in London.
6: The OC Board of Supervisors decides how the county spends billions of taxpayer dollars, but abuse of that power hangs over the coming election.
7: Andrew Doe is the former Orange County supervisor who diverted more than $13 million in pandemic relief funds to members of his family and friends.
6: Voters weigh in on the makeup of the board in the June 2nd primary, the key races to watch in Orange County. 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
2: And I'm Leila Faldin. Good morning. Lots of people wake up intending to eat well and exercise, but have a hard time following through. That was my intention this morning. Let's see what happens. Could money be a motivator, though? NPR's Allison Aubrey reports on why a life insurance company wants to gamify good health.
3: Imagine if you earned a Starbucks gift card just from making it to your spin class, or got a new Apple Watch after hitting an exercise streak. That's what Matt Hudak, a financial planner, is going for. He has a life insurance policy through the life insurance company John Hancock, which makes him eligible for rewards.
4: So if I exercise and produce enough activity points, so 10 points, 20 points, or 30 points per activity, and I accumulate 500 or more, my Apple Watch, I don't have to pay for it that month.
3: Hudak is enrolled in the company's Vitality Reward Program. Policyholders earn points by completing all sorts of activities, including exercise, purchasing healthy foods, tracking sleep, as well as getting preventive screenings and checkups.
4: So this is my personal policy Vitality app. So I've already got 5,400 points. I'm silver, approaching gold.
3: Just like tiers in a frequent flyer program, giving more rewards as people fly more, Vitality members earn more rewards as they adopt and stick with more healthy habits.
4: It's kind of a nice incentive.
3: The program was designed to help people live longer, healthier lives, explains John Hancock's CEO, Brooks Tingle.
5: We called this business the life insurance business for hundreds of years. Really, it was death insurance. And it was all about, hey, you're going to die, you should be prepared. And that's still valuable, don't get me wrong. But what we've done is literally turn it on its head and said, this is about living and living better.
3: And importantly, Brooks Tingle says this is also very good for the company's bottom line.
5: The way our business works is you pay us premiums, and the longer we're able to collect, guess what? The more money we make. So, hey, you want to live a long, healthy life. Guess what? It's good for us too. So let's partner and try to achieve that outcome.
3: One of the most popular features is spinning a virtual wheel to win a prize. Cardiologist Dr. Dariush Mozafarian says people just love games.
6: What's exciting about gamification is it's not just about the dollar amount. It's about making it fun and exciting and having prizes. And a lot of evidence shows that that actually really works quite well.
3: Mozafarian helped John Hancock design a fruit and vegetable discount as part of the program.
6: It's exactly what we need to be doing to look for win-wins that are both economically good for everybody and also good for health and well-being.
3: It can be hard to change people's behavior, says Dr. Samir Sinha, a geriatrician at Sinai Health System and the University Health Network in Toronto. So he says it's not yet clear if rewards programs like this one will actually have the intended effect.
7: However, if this can actually ingrain some healthy behaviors that become lifelong habits, this might actually create a longevity dividend.
3: And Sinha says this is not a new concept.
7: People will be familiar with car insurance policies where they'll actually say, if you allow us to track your driving and we know that you're a person who doesn't speed, we're going to actually lower your insurance rates as well.
3: Matt Hudak says the weekly activity tracker keeps him on his toes.
4: It's Monday and it's zero, right? So I got to get going.
3: And the prize at the end of the week can be that extra nudge to follow through. Allison Aubrey, NPR News.
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1: It's LAS 89.3. I'm Austin Cross. More LAS news coming up in just 15 minutes, but here are some other stories we're watching. Iran says a deal with the U.S. is not imminent, despite some progress in talks mediated by Pakistan. President Trump says he's in no rush as thousands of ships wait to enter the Strait of Hormuz. And California Democratic Rep. Ro Khanna says his party needs to run against the Supreme Court after its latest ruling gutting the Voting Rights Act. He's calling for term limits on justices, expanding the court from 9 to 13, and giving each president two appointees. Stay with LAist 89.3 for more of today's top news.
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1: Austin Kross with you on this Memorial Day Monday. Thanks so much for joining us for Morning Edition here on LAist. Air Talk is coming at you next. 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
4: From the Moan Broadcast Center, this is Air Talk. Good morning, I'm Larry Mantle. I hope you're having a very good Memorial Day when we pay tribute to those who sacrificed their lives for our country. Well, after Columbine, video games became a cultural scapegoat, but decades of research has painted a more complicated story. Today, we reprise our in-depth series on video games. We'll examine what research says about gaming and violence, and whether there might be overlooked benefits. Then we dive into the online spaces of gaming. For many, a place to connect with friends, but also spaces that can turn toxic and are difficult to police. We'll explore what it means to be a gamer today and how it's all changed over the years coming up on this hour of Air Talk.
5: Live from NPR News in Washington, I'm Amy Held. In California, Orange County fire officials have announced they have eliminated the catastrophic threat of explosion in an overheating chemical tank. They say pressure has been relieved and the temperature stabilized overnight. Tens of thousands of residents remain under evacuation orders. Regional officials say the U.S. is close to a deal with Iran to end the war and reopen the Strait of Hormuz. Iran has indicated disagreements remain. Ali Vaez directs the Iran project at the International Crisis Group.
6: This is really a superficial deal. It's just a one-page understanding versus the 159-page deal that we had in 2015 to put Iran's nuclear program in a box and under very rigorous monitoring. It is obviously much better compared to the alternative, which is a return to a conflict which had turned into a lose-lose dynamic.
5: Reuters reports that Iran's top negotiator is in Doha today for talks on a potential deal with Qatar's prime minister. Texas wraps up primary elections tomorrow. And the most anticipated contest is the Republican Senate runoff. President Trump stepped in, endorsing State Attorney General Ken Paxton. Blaise Gainey from the Texas Newsroom reports.
7: The four-term Senator John Cornyn said that this race now feels like it has the most at stake out of any race he's been in. And that's absolutely true for him. He's mostly run comfortable races, but that endorsement from Trump raised this to a level he hasn't faced. And for Paxton, he sort of moved forward as if he's already won. He's focusing most of his time on the general election opponent, Democrat James Tallarico. And polls before the endorsement showed Paxton with anywhere from a 3-to-12-point lead. Now, with the president's backing, that lead is expected to be larger. I'm Blaise Gainey in Austin.
5: On this Memorial Day, the nation mourns its fallen service members, including at Arlington National Cemetery outside of Washington.
8: The ceremony that you are about to witness is the changing of the guard.
5: President Trump is to lay a wreath at the tomb of the unknown soldier there later today. 118 American soldiers fought and died for Ukraine, and Kyiv honored them today. NPR's Hannah Palomarenko reports.
9: The national anthems of Ukraine and the United States were sung together today at St. Sophia Cathedral. Lauren Guillon took part in organizing the ceremony.
10: Today we will honor a special breed of an American who chose to come to Ukraine, not out of an official duty from their president, but out of a moral duty, a moral obligation.
9: Their names were inscribed on the background of the icons and then read out in a prayer. Hanna Polomarenko, NPR News, Kyiv.
5: It's NPR. AAA says gas prices for regular average $4.50 nationally today. That's up around 50% since the U.S. and Israel attacked Iran in February. Today, oil prices fell more than 4% to two-week lows on optimism that the U.S. and Iran may be moving toward a deal that could reopen a vital waterway. There's growing evidence that financial incentives may help encourage healthy behaviors. NPR's Allison Aubrey reports one life insurance company is betting this strategy will pay off.
11: Policyholders of John Hancock Life Insurance can opt into a rewards program known as Vitality to earn points for healthy behaviors. Everything from exercise to purchasing healthy foods, tracking sleep, as well as getting preventive screenings and checkups. Points translate to store discounts, gift cards, and other bonuses. The company says what's good for policyholders is also good for their bottom line because they make more money if people live longer. Dr. Dariush Mozafarian helped John Hancock design a fruit and vegetable discount as part of the program.
12: It's exactly what we need to be doing to look for win-wins that are both economically good for everybody and also good for health and well-being.
11: More research is needed, but early results point to improvements in healthy habits. Allison Aubrey, NPR News.
5: Tomorrow, the 26-man U.S. soccer team for the upcoming World Cup will be officially announced. The Spanish team confirmed their roster today, including Barcelona's Lamine Yamal, but no Real Madrid players. The tournament kicks off June 11th. The U.S. plays their first game a day later in the L.A. area against Paraguay. This is NPR News.
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14: Violence and violent images permeate more and more aspects of our lives. And I think it's time to draw the line. I know that one place parents want us to draw the line is with violence in video games. The fact is that a new generation of video games crosses that line, containing the most horrible depictions of graphic violence and sex, including particularly violence against women.
4: That's Democratic Senator Joe Lieberman of Connecticut back in 1993, 30-plus years ago, in a Senate hearing that was devoted to violence in video games. What Senator Lieberman depicted in his words is a perception that many had, that video games were creating a social problem in the country. We're going to talk with a pair of experts who will be sharing with us what we've learned in the three decades plus since that hearing was conducted. You know, what's your sense? If you've been playing video games, how did it relate to your emotions, to your sense of anger, to frustrations? Do you feel like it was an outlet to help deal with any aggression you might have been feeling, or did you feel like it roiled you? It churned things up that perhaps were difficult for you as a young person to deal with. I'd like to kick off the conversation with our Air Talk producer, Manny Valladares, a Gen Zer who grew up with video games. So, Manny, you probably, you know, heard a lot of this rhetoric when you were growing up about fears over video games?
15: Most definitely. And I think it was interesting. So like Nick, you know, one of our other producers had like been like talking about a game that was something like, that was like very popular in terms of like at least like computer gaming in particular. Because I'd say like it was very hard to try to convince my parents to like buy me any kind of like violent-ish video games when I was growing up. And so usually that kind of like made it difficult to get console games. So sometimes you're playing stuff on the computer. So there was a game called Interactive Buddy, essentially, that was like essentially a cartoonish game format where you essentially could like quote unquote like torture a like you know, just complete like caricature of like a cartoon, and kind of in a sense playing a, you know, in the same way that you would be watching a cartoon, seeing like some like form of like senseless violence going on. So like I'd say something like that was like kind of like a very like cathartic kind of like thing where like I would be playing that. Parents, of course, though, were kind of a bit like not cool.
4: They were not clued into that. They wouldn't have been happy if it, they, sorry.
15: No, definitely. No, which they did catch me, too.
4: Oh, they did. Okay.
15: Yeah.
4: So how did you feel with anything you were dealing with emotionally as a kid at the time? Did it have an effect on your emotions?
15: I wouldn't say so per se. I think so like when it came to like video games like that I mentioned, I think it's something where like the control aspect is something that I think was honestly maybe if anything for me like a nice like, you know, way of like getting my emotions out in the same way that you
4: to
15: be,
4: torment
15: like,
4: that character.
15: Yeah. But like in the same way that I'd be like playing like a sport, for example, too, where it's just like I feel like I actively have control over a situation and I'm just like having like a, you know, not putting too much thought into it. I'm just kind of like having fun, where I think in the other aspects of it, like there is like anger, and we'll probably talk about it with the experts that we have on for today in terms of like the anger aspects of it that can come from the more competitive side of things in the same way that like a competitive sport could kind of be like. But I wouldn't say the game itself was the kind of like thing inducing my violence as much as like the interaction of a game.
4: All right. Thanks for kicking off our conversation. Our Air Talk producer, Manny Valladares. Also joining us, Joe Hilgard, researcher who has studied video game violence and aggressive behavior. He's a former assistant professor of social psychology at Illinois State University. Joe, thank you very much for being with us. So take us back, you know, to that period of the 90s when we were hearing all these concerning comments about what video games were going to do in encouraging violence. Since that time, have our methods of researching the effects of games become much more sophisticated?
16: Yeah, I feel generally that our methods have become improved in the time since. One of the big changes that's happened is you might have heard about something we call a replication crisis in the social sciences. Replication is the concept that it's nice to do a study once, but if you really want to know that something is a rock solid finding that you can take to the bank, somebody else should be able to do the same or a very similar study and get very similar results. We've had a bit of a reckoning in social psychology in the 2010s, in which we finally started doing some replications and found that we don't always get the same results. And so violent video games is not unique in that there's been some replication difficulties in the area. I've been maybe part of some of that.
4: And so if it's not replicable, then does that mean we don't really have conclusive evidence that there are causal factors for, you know, consuming violent video games, participating in them, leading to violent behavior or thoughts?
16: I think it means that it's a bit of a more open question than perhaps, say, people testifying to the Supreme Court back in that case might have led you to believe. So, you know, if two studies don't come out the same way, it becomes a question of why don't they come out the same way? It's an open scientific topic. Sometimes people pursue it. Sometimes it's not considered so interesting and people move on. In some ways, the violent video game moral panic of the 90s has given way to new moral panics, right? We're concerned about social media and the internet and things like that. And so a lot of the interest and velocity behind that research that was so interesting in the 90s has kind of moved on.
4: Well, and I'm so glad you brought up this historic arc, because we've gone from one moral panic to another when it comes to entertainment. I'm thinking of when movies started having more explicit violence with slasher films and violence that extends well beyond what we used to see when the movie code was in effect. And there was great concern that people seeing these movies, that it might cause them to act out and become more violent. Then video games became the concern. Now, of course, it's social media. Let me bring into the conversation assistant professor of psychiatry at the University of Vermont, Bader Chirani. Professor Chirani has done research on video game performance and cognition, as well as on violence in video games. So, Professor Chirani, let me just ask you about, you know, what we understand in psychology about consuming violent content of any kind. Has our thinking on this evolved since, you know, going back to when violent movies were said to be destroying America's youth?
17: That's one way to put it, but I would just like to come back to the point that Joe mentioned and highlight exactly what he said, that all these studies on video games related to violent behavior and aggressive behavior are based on small sample sizes. They are not replicable. When we try to do them, we don't find any correlations, not even to mention causation effects. And what we are learning that some important factors like sleep and family conflicts and socioeconomic status, these are the main factors that are really related that can predict violence and aggressive behavior.
4: Bader, are you surprised, though, that there isn't at least some correlation, if not causal? Because I would think that kids that might have more violent thoughts or tendencies might look to video games as a way of sort of acting that out outside of the real world. I wouldn't be surprised if there's correlation, causation of real world violence, totally different thing. But you surprised about that?
17: I was. My team was, too, because that was our hypothesis, right? A quick search on in the literature or on the internet will lead you to think that way. What we are finding, though, that there is a correlation with attention problems, with ADHD, especially with excessive hours of gaming, but it's not really like externalizing or any type of aggressive behavior.
4: Professor Chirani, what are we also understanding about those who spend time on video games, what the effect is on their cognitive skills? Are there ways that we're seeing a benefit to playing some games?
17: Yeah, we are actually seeing a small benefit in gamers when we compare them to non-gamers, especially in kids. This effect is longitudinal, so it's across ages, starting from 9 and 10 up to 16 and 18. We are seeing increases in response times, in on working memory tests, on pattern recognition, logic solving, even at some instances at IQ. I just want to highlight that the amount of gaming per day is critical here, because it becomes harmful after excessive hours. But what we're seeing that if you play 1 hour or less per day, or even 2 hours or less per day, you may have some benefits for gaming in terms of cognition. And at the same time, we are seeing changes in the brain, in the brain function that explain these changes.
4: Is this largely as a result of memory enhancement, or what else do you think is going on?
17: Yeah, so if we think about the old hypothesis that your brain acts like a muscle. So if you're a kid, you're 9 or 10 years old, you're playing every day consistently for an hour. Gaming challenges the brain at every second. There's a lot of information that needs to be processed within a very short amount of time. That visual logic, problem solving, all of that is happening like 1 hour or 2 hours per day. That kind of is some sort of practice to the brain. So this, you would think this would have an effect at the longer period. So I think this is what's happening. These kids are becoming better at problem solving, responding, using their working memory compared to a non-gamer.
4: I also wonder about the executive functioning of the brain, the prefrontal cortex, which, of course, tends to develop later, even into the 20s. And I'm wondering, do we see any sorts of impulse control improvements or not, anything that's measurable there for kids who game?
17: Indeed. Yeah. So we do have changes in the brain when they are doing an impulse control task in the MRI called the stop task. And it happens in one region of the brain called the precuneus. And this specific region is heavily involved in attention and memory and problem solving. And in parallel, we are seeing improvements on a response task where these gamers respond faster than non-gamers. And we're currently looking how these effects translate to these kids, because they are now adolescents and young adults. So we are studying how this really translates into real life activities.
4: We're talking with Professor Bader Chirani of the University of Vermont. He's assistant professor of psychiatry, and he's a researcher on video game performance and cognition, as well as video game violence. We're talking about the effects of video gaming, and also with us from formerly from Illinois State University, Joe Hilgard, social psychology professor when he was at Illinois State. He has studied video game violence and aggressive behavior. He now works as a data scientist in the private sector. We'll continue with our expert guest back in 1 minute.
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4: Our listener Ben in Van Nuys emailed us at AirTalk saying, in this political moment, I found a lot of catharsis in the modern Wolfenstein games, which sets the player in a fight against a Nazi regime that won World War II and conquered the U.S. I would never use violence to achieve political goals, and I'm fervently against it. But as a channel for my frustration and anger, video games can sometimes be a helpful outlet. 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
22: Morning, Larry. My experiences with gaming are essentially, it was great as a kid, but it's become heavily monetized as an adult, which I find detrimental to kids. You know, I think we had the whole FIFA gambling thing in Europe and whatnot with their video game. But more importantly, I heard that one of your guests mentioned that there's benefits to 1 to 2 hours of gaming. However, it's interesting because in my experience, both an adult gamer and a teacher who interacts with kids regarding gaming, I ask about gaming and stuff. I don't see many people playing 1 to 2 hours. I see large hours crammed in whenever we can, and especially with the kids, there's a lot of either quick reward kind of gaming and or it's really just brain rot. So just something that comes to mind based off my experience.
4: So you're saying like 6 hours or more at a time when kids can block that out. Professor Chirani, your thoughts on that? Now, if that's not every day, but they're, you know, 1 or 2 days a week, they're devoting 6 hours to gaming. What is the potential cognitive impact of that?
17: Our data set, the majority of gamers play extensive amount of hours, 3 hours or more per day, up to crazy amounts of hours. So here what we insist on is how it is important the role of the family in monitoring their children. It's really hard to force your kid to only play 1 or 2 hours per day. But with proper education, proper training for the mom or the dad or both, I think this is the critical step here that we can act on.
4: All right. Ed, thank you very much. Joe in Burbank, your experience with violent video games.
23: Hey, Larry, how's it going? Thank you for having me. I grew up playing all kinds of video games, mostly console games, and there was a lot of, like, killing monsters and things of that nature. But the one that really got me into violent video games, I guess, was a dungeon crawler by the name of Diablo, and that was a Blizzard franchise game. And I loved it. It was released and became real popular right around the time that the internet started to become more prevalent in people's homes, and kids were always tying up their parents' phone lines after school using the dial-up modems. And that gave me a great way to connect with my younger sister, who was a couple years younger than me, and also, like, displace some of the angst, you know, because teenage years can be pretty frustrating sometimes. But I felt like it was a pretty good tool for getting to kill things behind a computer screen, you know, and not needing to necessarily vent those emotions or thoughts in public settings or with other people.
0: Sure.
23: And that also kind of led to a career in technology, and I actually worked for a game publications company for a number of years as well.
0: Well, that's great that it paid off professionally. Joe, thank you so much. Adrian in La Mirada, you're on Air Talk.
1: Hey, Larry. So I'm 25 years old, and I've been playing violent video games since, oh man, since I was a little kid, probably like 12 years old. And, I mean, you know, definitely one of those things that, you know, kids shouldn't be playing, but I've never felt like violent video games have ever kind of changed my behavior to kind of be more violent or aggressive in real life. I feel like I've always been able to kind of distinguish between reality and kind of like the video game world. I've always thought as video games is just like this creative outlet that just puts you into a different world, kind of like books. And so, I mean, I know some people, there's always been controversy about, you know, kids putting so many hours into video games. And for us, it's just another outlet.
0: Adrian, thank you so much. I appreciate it. Let me go back to Joe Hilgard, former professor at Illinois State University, but researcher on video game violence. Joe, I wonder about the listeners that we're hearing from who are saying that, you know, they're clearly distinguishing between this being fiction and any sort of real world acting out in a violent way. One of the arguments of decades ago was that this wouldn't be a problem for most kids use it, but there would be that certain, you know, subset who this could trigger them to become violent, that the sort of emotional payoff that they got from playing the game, somehow they would want to make that even more intense by doing something bad in the real world. And is there anything in any of these studies or follow-ups that would indicate

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2: Feels like these are interesting. I'm sympathetic to the perspective that video games are a form of art, like movies or books. But to ask people directly if the video games they enjoy so much have made their behavior worse is a little bit like asking me if bacon is good for me or if a cigarette is good for my lungs, right? I would love to tell you that these things have no effect. This is why we need scientific research, right? So that's why the scientists in the 90s, 2000s, 2010s developed studies, methods for trying to put these things to an empirical test where you have college students play a video game that is violent or nonviolent for 20 minutes and you have some laboratory measure of aggressive behavior. You're not going to see them like start punching anybody, but you might see them send an abrasive blast of noise to somebody or assign them to drink a bunch of hot sauce or something like that. And so if you, you know, use that as one piece in your evidence pie, maybe that suggests that there could be this extrapolation where, you know, college students are a little more aggressive after playing a video game. Perhaps that means for somebody somewhere playing a whole lot of violent video games will make them more aggressive and perhaps even violent. Again, there's a little bit of, you know, extrapolation in that line of thought. And for me, it comes back to we have cross-sectional studies that find small associations. When it comes to laboratory studies where we think we know about this from college students playing a video game for 20 minutes, I'm skeptical of those because I've tried to get those effects and I just haven't. So I think there's you need the science on this. And for me, the science isn't quite there.
3: Yvonne in West Los Angeles says, I find it interesting there's so much focus on video games when professional sports like football and hockey are quite violent and aggressive. This isn't necessarily bad. It can be an acceptable way to experience and express normal feelings of anger and aggression. But it's annoying to me there's so much attention on the effects of video games, but not watching violent sports. Similarly, though, violent video games could be seen as a socially acceptable expression of socially unacceptable impulses. Yeah, I think, Yvonne, I think that much of the deep concern expressed over video games going back to the 90s were about the fact, you know, it was death. It was not just ramming someone into the boards like in hockey or you know, fights by players on skates or football. But, you know, even in football, of course, in the intervening decades, we have a much greater sense of brain damage that can be done as a result of repeated hits and of concussions. It's Air Talk on LAist 89.3 in the LAist app. I'm Larry Mantle. We're listening to a conversation about video games and research around the impact of violence. We have more to come on this reprise interview in just 1 minute.

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1: 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It's a character both regarded and criticized by critics, providing representation for women in gaming, counter to the damsel in distress trope. But others say that her appearance was very objectified. We're talking about the culture of gaming, and particularly women gamers, what their experiences are with that culture, the impact of women on a culture of gaming. And joining us from Illinois Tech in Chicago, Director of Game Design and Experiential Media, Carly Kosurek. Thank you so much, Carly, for joining us. Let's do a bit of a primer here, a 101 on gaming culture. How has it generally evolved over the years? What changes have you seen?
2: Sure. So if we look historically, gaming culture really starts to evolve with coin-operated arcade games, right? It develops through the consoles that come out in the 70s and 80s, like the Atari 2600, the Nintendo systems. And then as we get into the 90s, you start to see, like, you know, the things like the Xbox, PlayStation, like all these different companies really vying for a share of that market. CD-ROM becomes hugely important. But we start developing a fairly narrow idea of, you know, who games are for. We're starting to see some real changes within that, especially with the importance of mobile in the industry. But it's definitely a really interesting medium and a really interesting expressive form.
1: I've just heard anecdotally and read that the pandemic brought a pretty dramatic change with many more women engaged in online gaming. And is that what you've observed, or do we have studies to quantify that?
2: Yeah, so I can't speak to numbers necessarily, but I do know that broadly the game industry saw what they expected to be about 10 years of growth in 1 year of growth.
1: Wow.
2: During the pandemic, because so many people were looking for things that they could do that were social or connected to other people. Historically, women online game quite a bit. They tend to game in slightly different ways, having to do with kind of safety and play preferences and things like this. But there's definitely lots of ways and places that women play. And I know even, you know, 10, 15 years ago, World of Warcraft, which is like the largest massively multiplayer online role-playing game at the time, right, like had more women players than men, which most people didn't realize.
1: Yeah.
2: Because people aren't always playing as themselves, right? So it's a really interesting kind of thing to think through.
1: Now, there is the stereotype that there's a significant culture within online gaming that is hostile to women, that is hostile to people based on race, ethnicity, religion, that there's a lot of boorish and beyond boorish hostile behavior that's there. And I'm just wondering how much of that is in fact true. Is that more contained, more limited, or is that something that people widely experience when they connect with others and game in groups?
2: So that can be fairly widespread, and definitely colleagues of mine, like Keyshawna Gray, has written a lot about Xbox Live and the kind of racism that happens in that space. Amanda Cody has written a lot about casual gaming and kind of the role of women in gaming. I recommend her work as well. So I would say it's one of those things. There's lots of places to play games where you might not run into problems, but pretty much every woman who plays games, or every person of color, or anyone who maybe is part of the LGBTQ community, like, you've probably run into some bigotry at some point in gaming. For some people, that can be like, that's too much and they don't want to participate. But for other people, it can be just like a bad thing that happened once and they find other spots in the culture, you know, welcoming and exciting and worth being part of. This is something that moderators really struggle with on company forums and even in in-game systems. I know you have a guest on later to talk about that in some more detail, too.
1: All right. We're talking with Carly Kosurek, who's Director of Game Design and Experiential Media at Illinois Tech in Chicago. Also with us from UC Irvine, PhD candidate in informatics, has done recent research on game moderation. Joining us is Agnes Romhani. Thank you, Agnes, for joining us. What are some of the ways that online gaming moderation is being bolstered, is more robust than perhaps in the past?
3: Hi, good morning. Thank you so much for having me here. Right, so that's a hard question. So yes, definitely, I could join in to the previous discussion on, yes, there has been some change, obviously, and then we see that. So the moderation systems that are in place right now are also changing with this. Through research, although I have to say that I still feel like women are especially at risk in games, so they are the most often targeted population, although we know that now that almost half of the gamers are actually female. But what I feel like is not entirely helpful, and it is related to the moderation too, is that although we have systems that are there and built for players to protect themselves, for example, the muting system that can mute the offender, or you can mute yourself and not participate in talking, and then the blocking system that also helps to block offenders and prevent future interactions. And as much as they are helpful and they are the most valued tools, we see that these are also not... They don't help in the sense of making women visible. In fact, they are hiding that women are participating in these spaces because they more often than not mute themselves and just don't participate in voice chat. They don't want to reveal that they are female to prevent attacks.
1: Yeah.
3: So despite the fact that there are as many women as men in games now, they are very invisible.
1: Yeah, I was going to say, this masks then the prevalence of women in gaming if they're not comfortable identifying their gender. What about real-time moderation, particularly using AI? Is that realistic for gaming?
3: That's a very interesting, new system that people are trying to experiment with. I honestly feel like it's more in the future. There are only a few games who actually use it, especially in voice. I think, if I'm not mistaken, Call of Duty franchise already has this implemented. So they are real-time detecting toxicity as it unfolds and then give feedback to the players in the form of warnings. But what I feel like it could be more developed, and maybe there is a chance to do more than just give warnings or dole out punishments, you know. And instead of this, we could maybe try new avenues in forms of supporting players and have these situations de-escalate and be more positive rather than punitive, if that makes sense.
1: Yeah. And how do players respond? What are some of the creative ways? I mean, you mentioned muting and other things to avoid, mm-hmm. you know, being exposed to it. But are there ways of more assertively that players are able to respond to this?
3: More assertively, there is the reporting system that's the most assertive, in my opinion. That's the only way that players can actively cope or actively ask for some help and support. So they can report offenders and then hope that they will be, moderated. But then other than this, I feel like that is actually an area where we could develop more tools and have more support for players, something real time that is that helps them actively coping. So, for example, in terms of active coping, I mean, help them self-regulate, for example, or have them reminding them their own values and maybe de-escalate the situations rather than continue escalating and perpetuating it.
1: Well, because I would think that players would be concerned about potentially, you know, in standing up for themselves, escalating it, as you're saying, because you could have everything from doxing, where personal information would be released, so the players are harassed, or even as far as swatting. We know stuff like that happens where police are called out. So is that sort of always lurking in the background when people choose to take on bad behavior?
3: I hope that, as far as I know, doxing and stalking and swatting, so these are more on the less common toxic incidents. As far as I know, more commonly we see that it's just people having a bad day, or most commonly even it's because of how the games are designed. So they are most of these games where we see the most toxicity are competitive games, ranked games, very fast-paced games where people experience a lot of stress, and it's easier to lash out under these circumstances. So I feel like turning these around can already, change the culture a little bit. And then, of course, the more criminal side of it, like swatting and doxing and child abuse, these fall under a very different category, and they should be treated differently.
1: We're talking with Agnes Romani, who is PhD candidate at UC Irvine in informatics and has been doing research on online gaming moderation. We're also talking with the Illinois Tech Director of Game Design and Experiential Media, Carly Kosurek. When we come back, we'll talk with streamer Sam Witch. That's the handle that she goes by. She's a streamer on the video game platform Twitch. We'll be talking with her about her experiences, the culture of gaming, how it is evolving, particularly what the experience is like for women. We'll be back in 90 seconds.
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1: A track from the 2016 game Undertale by indie game developer Toby Fox. Game released to critical acclaim for its approach to storytelling and soundtrack. It's Air Talk on LAist 89.3 and the LAist app. I'm Larry Mantle. We're also hearing from listeners talking about the culture of gaming, particularly for women, but not exclusively, how you experience the culture and what, if any, shifts you have seen in it over the decades. With us is Samwich, streamer, using the streaming handle that she uses on the platform Twitch. Samwich, thank you for being with us.
8: Hi, thank you so much for having me.
1: So what how many years have you been gaming, and what evolution have you seen?
8: I've been gaming since the original PlayStation 1, so about since the year 97. And I've been doing gaming like professionally, like streaming, since 2020. And I have seen the industry take all kinds of dips and get a little bit better and take another dip. But overall, as a gamer, yeah, it is a not incredibly welcoming place for women.
1: And to what do you attribute this? Is it the anonymity that people, you know, say things that maybe they think wouldn't feel safe themselves to say in real life? Or is

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1: A restaurant in Austin is reviving the pay what you want concept to entice reticent diners into eating out. I'm Juana Summers. Hear how much diners are spending on All Things Considered from NPR News.
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3: 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Leadership isn't just a title or a role. It's knowing what you stand for and what you won't stand by. At LMU, they're not here to tell you who to be. They're here to help you figure out why you're here. Because making it, that's one thing, but making it matter, that's everything.

0: Is this an effort, you know, particularly among young men and boys, to be outrageous, to be provocative, to be hurtful as a way of inciting?
1: Yeah, I think it's a combination of a lot of things. I think gaming has always existed as a bit of a boys' club, in the same way that a lot of sports have. I think that because it's a competitive environment, a lot of men feel uncomfortable having women in that environment with them. And because of, yeah, the anonymous element of the internet, it's very easily, they can easily bully people, and they can, you get these young men that have this toxicity built up, whether, you know, they have a bad home life, and they get away from that by playing Call of Duty, and then their frustration comes out.
0: What role do companies have, the developers of games have, in, you know, in this area that you think maybe they could be more assertive in providing?
1: I think that they have a big role. I think that moderation, I think, is huge. You know, there's a lot of moderation tools within games to try to get people off of their games that are not good. But I do think that a lot of community moderation is really helpful. I think that also representation of women in gaming is really important. There's almost always a big backlash when we get a woman that is a character in a game that is not stereotypically sexy or, you know, feminine. And there's always a very large backlash from men. So seeing companies, you know, stand with women and really try to show that there are all kinds of women that play games, and instead of just objectifying us and utilizing us as objects within the games, and putting us in games as characters in the same role that men play, is really important. And I think that a lot of companies are doing that, especially a lot of indie companies. There's a lot of indie companies that I think are a lot more motivated and driven by making their games inclusive for everybody.
0: We're talking with Samwich. That's the handle that she uses on streaming platforms like Twitch. She runs a Discord server for her gaming community as well, and we'll talk with her a little bit more about that. But let me bring listener Ed of Inglewood into the conversation. Ed, I understand you've been gaming for 25 years or so. So what have you seen of the culture over that time?
2: Hi there. Good morning, Larry. Started with a Game Boy Color, yellow version to be exact. But yeah, I've been playing for a long time, currently on Xbox One, a little bit of PC. And what I've noticed, coming from the old, you know, infamous Call of Duty lobbies where, you know, you would hear new bad words just randomly, I feel like it's improved vastly. We currently have a guild of six members, and two of them are females. And I couldn't imagine a better time for them, you know, joining our guild. I don't think it would have been a good time for them to join back in the early 2000s. So I've seen a vast improvement in the gaming community, not only with women, but just new players in general. A lot more inviting, a lot more helpful versus back in the day. You'd get booted if you costed your team the game, so to speak. So on my end, I've seen great improvements. But then again, you know, I'm hearing your guest Sam is here, so maybe she could speak a little more on that. But overall, I'm seeing great improvements, just a much more inviting and welcoming community.
0: Ed, thank you very much. Michael in Irvine says, could you break down the 50% of gamers being women stat? Are women playing more on mobile games? Carly Kosurek, could you break that out a bit, please?
3: Sure. So definitely women play mobile games, but I would also note that industry-wide, mobile is where the money is, right? So like the majority of revenue coming into the industry globally is coming in through mobile. Another thing that's interesting, though, is that women tend to outspend men on pop culture and entertainment in general, and that's been true since like the mid-20th century with pop music. So even if you have fewer women playing, they will spend more on entertainment. So in some ways, like, they're a smart demographic to go after because it's a demographic we know is willing to spend on pop media and entertainment.
0: Stephanie and Roland Eitz says the gaming industry and culture as a whole is connected to the larger society. I've seen studios, including the one where I currently work, yo-yo between trying to be pro-DEI, now trying to quietly tamp down on those efforts to avoid backlash from the current conservative mainstream culture. The 180 in messaging over the past couple of years has led to many minorities in the industry questioning their safety at the studios where they were previously previously promised an inclusive workspace. Let me go back to streamer Sandwich. Sandwich, you know, share with us about with the Discord server that you run, what the demographic is that you serve and to what extent you use moderation there.
1: Yeah, so I have a Discord server. Most streamers have a Discord server for their community. My community, I just would like to throw an extra thank you to them. They're incredibly respectful to me. My demographic, I would believe, is a little bit older. I don't think I have a whole lot of younger people. And I also keep my Discord 18 plus, not because there's anything in there that is, you know, not suitable for work. It just feels a little bit more safer to moderate when it's only adults, you know, that kind of eliminates one problem. But Discords can be incredibly toxic. They're harder to moderate than my live stream because I can see everything. There's one chat. A lot of Discord servers have multiple different channels that you're having to moderate. And then, you know, you never know if those people could pair off and be having one-on-one conversations. And so Discords, they can be pretty scary. But like the last person said, I do believe that the overall it is getting better. But when it comes to things like being on microphone, a lot of women just prefer not to do that because it's just a little bit too scary. They want to enjoy their gaming experience without somebody, you know, saying something mean to them or the game being lost and everybody blaming it on them, like those kinds of things.
0: And so I hear the positive of that, but what's being lost for women who opt out of that because of the downside?
1: Yeah, I think just enjoying the experience. There is kind of an irreplaceable fun time of gaming with a bunch of your friends, you know, till 3 o'clock in the morning. Like I think most people that did LAN parties back in the day, just it's a irreplaceable memory that everybody has. And I think a lot of women, we don't have that. We don't have that I'm playing Call of Duty late night till 2 in the morning with my friends on the mic memory because it was just too scary for us. And still to this day, I know that there's also a lot of people in the trans community as well that struggle with on mic communication, you know, because they don't want to deal with misgendering, things like that. So the microphone aspect can be really scary for a lot of people.
0: And just pardon my ignorance here, but when you talk about a LAN party, are those where everybody involved knows each other? It's a self-contained mm-hmm. group.
1: Yeah, exactly. Which, you know, like, even back in the day, you know, you'd be gaming with your friends and you'd still deal with those kind of like microaggressions being a woman, you know, being talked down to, being assumed that you are not as knowledgeable about the thing that you're doing. Those kinds of things still happen.
0: We're talking with Sandwich, who is a streamer on the platform Twitch. Also with us are scholars Carly Kosurek of Illinois Tech and Agnes Romhani of UC Irvine. We're talking about how gaming culture has evolved over the years. Linda in Culver City says, I have two boys. One of my sons, a huge gamer. He plays mostly with girls from school, and several of these young women are alternative. They aren't stereotypically feminine, and I wonder if male gamers react negatively to them not conforming. That's Linda in Culver City. Dakota in Watts says, as a person of color who games, dealing with toxicity has been really tough. First-person shooters in particularly, I would get racially slurred right away as soon as they found out my race. Dakota, that terrible to hear about. Let me go back to Illinois Tech in Chicago, Director of Game Design and Experiential Media, Carly Kosurek. Carly, you know, we heard earlier from our listener about his sense that things are improving. And I just wonder, you know, to what extent with more women gaming and 50% of gamers being women, how much sort of financial incentive is there for a shift to take place?
3: Yeah, so for companies, this can be a major, you know, like a major motivator, right? And so Nintendo quite famously goes after a broad demographic in their games. Like they talk about making games for families or making games for like, you know, someone who barely uses the computer. Like they want everyone to be able to play. And that's part of what they've kind of called the blue ocean strategy, right? So Red Ocean is where all the sharks are, and they're all like chomping on each other, fighting over the same thing. And a lot of game companies do that, right? They're very much in the Red Ocean. They're competing for the same players. But the Blue Ocean is everyone else that isn't necessarily being catered to. And that can be really, really effective, right? We saw that, for example, the really unprecedented success of the Nintendo Wii was really demonstrative of that. And so there can be a strong financial incentive to thinking differently about who your player base is or who your player base could be.
0: Christine in Los Angeles emailed, I worked on the marketing team that launched the original Sony PlayStation in the 90s. It was a horrid environment. The misogyny, boys club, bullying behaviors, and cruelty were rampant on the team. In my 30 years in the business world, it was the only time I experienced something like that. My opinion of the industry hasn't changed since then. I steered the children in my life away from gaming as a result of my experience. That's Christine in Los Angeles. Alex in Claremont says, I'm a guy who started gaming on the Sega Genesis. Now I have a son who plays Fortnite, but he's got some great friends, but they are all boys. I would love to have more of his female friends join him in gaming. Let's go back to Agnes Ramani, a PhD candidate at UC Irvine for informatics, about who's done recent research on game moderation. We talked a little bit earlier about AI and its use. You said that might be down the road, but I'm just wondering if there is any potential with advances in AI that we've seen, you know, generative AI and the like, that might somehow cross over into the way AI could be used in moderation.
4: I've just started to do some research in this direction and with players about how they feel about real-time AI moderation in games. And based on their feedback, which is absolutely not representative, and this is just a preliminary result, we found that they are very skeptical when it comes to AI, so there is a lot of resistance. They feel that it's not just risky for their privacy.
0: Miles in Long Beach says, I'm queer, non-binary, and have been gaming for about 15 years. The biggest shift I've seen in the last 5 years is that as more games market themselves to women and queer people, I've seen a rise in games marketing themselves as anti-woke in an attempt to court male gamers who feel burned for some reason by seeing popular games that aren't marketed specifically for them. I want to thank our guests for joining us and providing their expertise. Sam Witch, a streamer on Twitch, Agnes Ramani of UC Irvine, and Carly Kosurek of Illinois Tech. It's Air Talk.
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6: I'm LAist reporter Libby Rainey. I've been covering the World Cup, which has a history in Southern California. 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It follows the rise of the U.S. men's national team on the road to the 1994 tournament. It's Wednesday, June 10th at the Crawford in Pasadena. 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
7: The June primary is less than 2 weeks away. 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
0: From the Moan Broadcast Center, this is Air Talk. Good morning, I'm Larry Mantle. We hope you're having a good Memorial Day as we pay tribute to those who've given their lives for our country. In this hour, we continue on video games, reprising some of our favorite conversations from a series we did earlier this year. You know the stereotype of young men in video games sitting in a dark room for hours on end, glued to the controller and screen. Well, today, we take a look at some of what video games bring to our culture and lives. We'll talk about addiction, toxicity, and various effects on young men. We hear from gamers themselves some of the positive things they tell us as well. It's all coming up on this special Memorial Day edition of Air Talk.
9: Live from NPR News in Washington, I'm Amy Held. A sigh of relief in Southern California as Orange County fire officials say the risk of a catastrophic explosion in a damaged chemical tank has been eliminated. Thanks to a crack, it relieved pressure overnight. Chief Craig Covey is incident commander.
10: The tank has released its pressure. Additionally to that, the temperature has been stabilized and actually reducing. It is currently 93 degrees, down from 100 degrees. That is incredibly positive news as we turn the corner on this incident.
9: Tens of thousands of residents are still out of their homes under evacuation orders. As officials say, they're still working to resolve the situation fully. The tank holding a highly toxic and flammable chemical for plastics overheated on Thursday. At Arlington National Cemetery on this Memorial Day.
11: Honor guard. Attention.
9: President Trump has laid a wreath at the tomb of the unknown soldier. Trump is delivering remarks now. The National Moment of Remembrance, passed by Congress in 2020, encourages all Americans to pause at 3 p.m. local time for a moment of silence to honor those who died in military service. 13 U.S. service members have been killed in the war with Iran. Trump says a deal with Iran may be near, but some Republicans in Congress are concerned about the terms. NPR's Mara Liasson reports.
12: President Trump posted the negotiations were proceeding in a constructive manner and that they could end up reopening the Strait of Hormuz. He told U.S. negotiators not to rush into a deal and that, quote, nobody has seen it or knows what's in it. It isn't even fully negotiated. The president was reacting to criticism from Republicans in Congress, including from Senator Roger Wicker of Mississippi. He said the memorandum was a disaster and that Trump was being, quote, ill-advised to pursue a deal not worth the paper it's written on. Mara Liasson, NPR News.
9: CVS says a new state law in Tennessee will force the closure of pharmacies and is suing. Tony Gonzalez with member station WPLN reports the company has launched a high-profile ad campaign.
13: The ads were hard to miss and included CVS sending text messages to patients about the legislation, a tactic that the state's attorney general says may have violated the law. At issue is the FairRx Act, which attempts to bring down prescription drug prices. State lawmakers say companies like CVS control too many pieces of the system, and Tennessee law now prevents this. CVS argues Tennessee is discriminating against out-of-state companies. It warns the law will force the closure of more than 130 pharmacies and cause the loss of some 2,000 jobs. For NPR News, I'm Tony Gonzalez in Nashville.
9: It's NPR News. Scientists are reporting new evidence that gene editing can cut cholesterol, a major risk factor for heart disease. NPR's Rob Stein reports.
14: Researchers tested an experimental gene editing treatment on 35 patients born with a rare genetic disorder that causes very high cholesterol levels. In a paper published in the New England Journal of Medicine, the researchers report that a single infusion of the treatment sharply and apparently safely cut patients' levels of so-called bad cholesterol. The treatment is one of at least two CRISPR gene editing treatments being tested on cholesterol. More research is needed before their approach could become widely available, but researchers hope it could eventually provide a new way to protect people against the leading cause of death in the U.S., heart disease. Rob Stein, NPR News.
9: Federal agencies engaged in science are in turmoil. The Trump administration has dismissed leadership at both the National Institutes of Health and the National Science Foundation. NPR's Kadia Riddle reports.
15: Under the Trump administration, 8 of 10 high-ranking officials at the NIH have now been dismissed or left. In a recent hearing, Wisconsin Senator Tammy Baldwin called for accountability for their departure.
16: In the midst of an emerging Ebola outbreak, We have a leadership vacuum at the world's premier infectious disease institute and across our health agencies. This is of great concern.
15: NIH Director Jay Bhattacharya defended the administration and said that critical science and research would continue. Katie Riddle, NPR News.
9: It's NPR News.
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0: It's Air Talk on LAist 89.3 and the LAist app. I'm Larry Mantle. That's music from Super Smash Brothers Brawl by Nintendo, released exclusively for Wii. Do you remember that? The 2008 game, the third installment of the Super Smash Brothers series. Today, it's young men and games, either console or online computer games. You know, Nick Offerman, who was praised for his role in the video game TV adaptation The Last of Us, talked with Jimmy Kimmel about his relationship with video games.
1: About 25 years ago, I played my last video game, and I'm very indulgent. I lost a couple weeks to a video game called Banjo-Kazooie.
2: Okay.
1: The slow dopamine drip is so delicious. Then it's over, and you're like, yes, I won. And immediately, I'm like, what have I done with my life?
2: Yeah, right.
0: Joining us is Nick Perez, our Air Talk producer, because they've kindly agreed to come in during this week of video games because it's been a part of their lives. In many cases, continues to be. Nick Perez, so good to have you with us. Just share with us the role that games have had in your life.
3: Yeah, definitely. I think from a very young age, they just clicked for me. From about five onwards, I played, you know, console games, single player games, but really, in my early, I want to say teen years, that's when I got into online games, and I just took it from there. It's always been something I've done.
0: And, you know, there's sort of a stereotype that for young men, video games is the huge attraction. For young women, it's social media. And it's sort of, there's this big gender division that starts very early with which gaming and social media is involved. How much of that stereotype do you think is largely true?
3: Yeah, I think there's an element to, you know, a chicken and an egg situation where at some point games were decided to be primarily for boys. And when I was growing up, that was still what I largely saw, especially in online spaces, you know. Back in the early 10s and, like, you know, the aughts, there still wasn't that much online moderation. And so those spaces really, you only saw the male side of things, I would say. Maybe for, like, children's games, Roblox was around when I was a kid, if you can believe it. You didn't really know who, you know, the gender of who you were playing with, yeah. And that was a little more moderated. But overall, I've seen mostly young men that I played with.
0: And there's a lot of concern that online gaming, even with a social component, is still isolating because it's not in the real world, so to speak. And your thoughts about that, what, as you were growing up, particularly with your social development, did you see it as a positive or negative?
3: I'd say it was a mixed bag. You know, I think good games, they build up tension. And then when it's a really good game, they release that tension fantastically, right? It's that push and pull that really drives you to keep playing. And when you're doing that collaboratively with a team and it's people you know or people you've gotten to know over a long period of time, there's nothing like it, you know. I played this game, EVE Online. It's a space sandbox where people build everything, and it can really consume your life. It's consumed my life at a few points. But, you know, when it's been 6 months and you're building up to something, and then, man, it happens. And even if it doesn't go right, it's just like, it's like Rocky. He goes the distance. You know, you went the distance. You did a cool thing, and you did it with people. But at the same time, you know, I think there are real-life situations that, luckily, I had friends in real life growing up that I would hang out with and stuff. We'd also play games. I can definitely see a path for myself, though, that maybe if I didn't have that many real-life friends, it'd be isolating in that I would only have my online friends, and maybe I'd veer towards sticking in at home and doing things online.
0: Yesterday we were talking a bit about the effects emotionally of gaming. Tomorrow we're going to talk about the culture of video gaming, but I wonder about for you also intellectually, cognitively, because of the challenge of the games, you feel that it served a developmental purpose too?
3: Oh, absolutely. I think when it comes to, I always say I'm really good at maps. Like, my 3D spatial awareness, I think, has really benefited from playing games like Minecraft. And at the same time, that game I just mentioned, EVE Online, we affectionately refer to it as spreadsheets in space, because the players that tend to do good also have really complex Excel spreadsheets that help them navigate the game. So I think the games I gravitate towards, strategy games, those kinds, they really do help with, like, the same kind of brain development that maybe puzzles do. I'm not an expert on that, but, you know, I think they definitely have helped me in that regard.
0: All right. Nick Perez, our AirTalk producer, joining us to kick off the conversation. Thanks so much, Nick. Let me bring into our conversation from Fordham University in New York City, Associate Professor of Psychology Alexander Chris, author of The Gaming Mind and the Psychology of Video Games and the Power of Play. Professor Chris also directs the Fordham Community Mental Health Clinic. Professor Chris, thank you for being with us today.
2: Thanks so much for having me.
0: So we've just heard some of the positive aspects in our producer Nick's life of years of gaming, starting when he was a boy. I know you look at addiction behavior and study the downside of gaming, but let's start with some of the positives. What do you see in terms of social skill development, cognitive development from gaming?
2: Yeah, I mean, I think to begin with, it's so important that we are open to considering something other than just like a good side, bad side binary, because there are a lot of games, including some that Nick was just mentioning, that the way that people engage with them and what they get out of them can be so variable across people and even across one person's relationship with a game. So as you mentioned, you know, the social potential in video games can be really meaningful, both for individuals who maybe struggle to develop offline relationships, but also increasingly among young people, there's less and less of a distinction being made between time spent with friends online versus in physical reality. It's just another play space where different kinds of activities and skills and emotional challenges can be dealt with. And the emotional side is another really important aspect of video gaming. Games are places where you feel a lot of things and are doing a lot of things that in the game are, you know, potentially really exciting and dangerous, but you're not actually exposed to any real world danger, but you get that vicarious sense of being scared, being victorious, you know, over an opponent, and having play spaces to experiment with those kinds of emotions is an incredibly important part of childhood development and adolescence and into adulthood.
0: We have the stereotype of the young man in the parents' basement, you know, spending 18 hours a day gaming and not connecting with the real world, their lives, you know, stuck place because of the perception of addiction or real addiction. So just share with us, you know, how do you determine when this is unhealthy, when this is a harmful behavior?
2: Right. I mean, I think in some ways it's, you know, often not subtle, as you say, if someone is spending most of their waking hours sequestered away playing games and it's having a notable impact on their ability to engage with or function in other aspects of their life, it probably is a problem. I think where we often get caught up is in this kind of addiction-oriented mindset where we start to feel like the game is doing something and harming the player, when often what I think is a more accurate and helpful mindset is to think about gaming for those types of individuals as kind of a necessary but insufficient part of their life, right? They're getting something out of the game, right? Whether it's a sense of mastery or some kind of social community, but they haven't found a way to generalize that to other areas of their life. They keep going back to the game over and over again, as opposed to what Nick was describing, where it could maybe be a part of one's life and even maybe a bridge to other rich aspects of life. So that gaming can be evidence of someone having, you know, significant social emotional problems is I think without question. What's more up for debate in my mind is how we look at it, right? And how we, yeah, who we hold responsible.
0: And I think, you know, for parents, this is an issue if they see concerning gaming behavior on the part of their child, and often it is a boy, how they intervene or what, you know, what is the best way? And I assume that's absolutely highly individualized. But let me come back to you a little later and just get some of your suggestions to sort of at least start that process. Alexander Chris is Fordham University Associate Professor of Psychology, author of the book The Gaming Mind. Also with us from USC Annenberg School of Communications, Professor of Comms Dimitri Williams. He researches video games, data analytics, technology, and society. Professor Williams, we appreciate you being with us today.
4: Good morning, Larry. Thank you for having me.
0: So, you know, let's talk a bit about how this can affect boys and young men's social lives. What do you see as the positive ways the games can do that? And what do you see as the potential pitfall of most social expression going into the gaming sphere?
5: Well, I'd echo a lot of what Professor Chris said and talk about this, not as just a simple binary, but as a both and, that we're getting some good and some bad, and that it is, as you mentioned, very individualized. I also want to put this in context and ask, if the young boy is playing games, what else are they not doing? Mm-hmm. And so maybe they should or shouldn't be doing something that is better or worse. So just remember that the average American watches more than 25 hours a week of television and streaming. And for not just young people, old people, those over 65 are nearly double that number. So you have to think of games and other activities not as purely good or bad on their own, but also as better or worse than the thing they're displacing. So you say, okay, if someone is playing 10 hours a week, 20 hours a week, 30 hours a week, it may or may not be problematic, but you don't just view that in isolation. You say, what are the pros and cons of that? What are the pros and cons of what else they were doing? And if we could take the stereotype of, well, if you're not doing your homework, you're not going outside, you're not being with other people, that seems like a pretty obvious net negative. But if you were sitting your butt on the couch and being the, you know, stereotypical couch potato, maybe it's a net positive because you're getting some of the socialization outcomes Professor Chris mentioned. And you're also doing a lot of cognition and thinking, and it's much more active and less passive. So I think, you know, face-to-face interaction is very clearly the gold standard. That's coming from our evolved biology. We've been built to interact in person. That has its limits. You can't get to all the people in the world, and online you certainly can. So if you want to ask, you know, what's going on with my kid? How do I have it in their life without it being a problem? You want to think, well, what does that kid need? What else are they doing? What are they getting? And certainly there's a diminishing rate of return. If you're getting all of your socialization online, it's probably going to be unhealthy. But there are some kinds of bridging, I think was the word Professor Chris used. And we think about this in terms of social capital, getting access to new kinds of people, the bonding you get from making friends. You heard that from Nick's story of teamwork, which is almost like a sport feeling from EVE Online. It's a mixed bag. It is a both and.
0: Well, when we come back, I want to talk about gaming forums, sort of communication between young men, what that has fostered, some of the concerns that have been expressed about what some perceive as the excesses of the manosphere. We'll be talking with Professor Williams of USC Annenberg about that, Professor Chris of Fordham also with us. We're back in 90 seconds.
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0: So It's funny, hearing all this music from video games, you get such a sense of the personality of the games. When we went to the break, by the way, that was the theme song for the 2016 hit indie game Stardew Valley, which allows players to run their late grandfather's farm in a rural serene town. It has a lot of replayability. It's a game easy to spend hundreds of hours in. And then what we just heard there coming into this segment, Nintendo Switch game Animal Crossing New Horizons game released beginning of the pandemic and became a staple for those stuck at home. It's Air Talk on LAist 89.3 in the LAist app. Let's talk with Steve in Costa Mesa. Good to have you with us, Steve. Please, your experience.
4: Good morning. So I'm a 40-year-old father of two and have been gaming, you know, since before the internet. So couch co-ops, and then now, playing online. And over the years, I've actually come to know a group of these people that I play with from all over the country really, really well. This group of guys ranges in age from the mid-20s into their 40s, and we organize a yearly Secret Santa. We organize a yearly ski trip that, you know, alternates sides of the country, and you know, aside from all of the negative stigma that gaming and gaming-related communication gets, I'll have to say that I've developed, you know, some friendships for life out of gaming, which is, you know, amazing.
0: Yeah, that's terrific. Now, your kids are a little young perhaps now, but you look forward to them gaming as well?
4: They are, yeah. So I've got a soon-to-be 5-year-old and soon-to-be 2-year-old. But at a point in the future, yes, we would definitely introduce that. More of just on the, you know, kind of couch co-op, just playing with mom and dad instead of playing online.
0: That's great. Steve, thank you so much. Appreciate your call. Professor Dimitri Williams, USC Annenberg, you talk a bit about some of the compulsive element that at least we're led to believe is a part of gaming and some of the forums that can sort of breed what some might see as the worst aspects of so-called toxic masculinity.
5: Well, certainly, if you introduce anonymity, you're going to get bad behavior because people aren't held accountable for their actions. So online forums, whether it's gaming or elsewhere, can be a real cesspool. When you introduce voice into it and it's live communication, then there's a little more accountability, but it can still be a fairly negative space. So I think one of the things Professor Chris mentioned was that, you know, games aren't all equal. They're not all the same. If you have games where there is a longer term relationship where maybe the game itself requires you to be on a team, well, then you're going to be a lot less likely to be a big jerk and to tell people off. If it's a short running game where you're never going to see those people again, then you often think about the other players as non-player characters or NPCs, and you might, you know, speak poorly of them or be racist or xenophobic or misogynistic or anything, because you're not going to be held accountable. And who are these people to you anyway? So a lot of it really comes into the kind of short-term and long-term relationships you're building. And you've heard stories already today of the kind of really strong community effects you can have. Well, you remove accountability and you make it short-term, and then people don't care about community. They can behave pretty badly. So you can get some reinforcement loops where if people have been bad to you, you're bad to them. That's a pretty common pattern we see in the research on toxicity. But then you also get the flip side where you have these lifelong friendships and people meeting offline. So it really runs the whole spectrum. I'm very careful to not just say it's always one or the other.
0: Stephanie in Roland Heights says, I was born in the 90s. I've been playing video games since I was a 5-year-old girl. Like any other stereotype, the notion that only boys play games, especially violent slop, is unhelpful for anyone. I actually now work as a game developer. We put a lot of care into making sure our games are a great experience for all. Stephanie, thank you so much. Let me go back to Professor Alexander Chris, Fordham University, Associate Professor of Psychology. Professor Chris, what are some of the things for parents, specifically if they do have concerns about their kids spending too much time in gaming, things that maybe they can ask questions about or sort of introduce that conversation?
2: Yeah, absolutely. I mean, conversation is really the key word. One thing I often talk to parents about is, especially if you're a parent who does not play games, and your child is really into it, it can really be what I talk to them about as a black box, right? Because your kid is so into something that does not make sense to you, that you don't have a reference for. And that can generate a ton of anxiety. You're not sure what this thing is doing to your child because you don't understand it. And the easiest way to break through that is to encourage parents to have open, curious conversations with their kids about the games they play, why they play them, what they do in those games, what it means to them. Because too often the conversations go really lopsided, and it's about combat between parent and child of how to get them to play less, or using language like it's rotting your brain. And it from a child's perspective, it's something they really care about that their parents are denigrating. And so the more kind of empathy and curiosity that can be injected into the dialogue, parents often paradoxically find that then setting boundaries becomes easier because their children recognize that their hobby is respected in the home.
0: We have Georgia in Westwood who said, I would say as a mom of a sixth grade boy, I found that finding like-minded parents that have the same expectations of video games is so important. Back in our day,

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2: Room. The problematic ideas associated with violence, sexism, etc. seem to have origins outside the games being more like a forum for boys to connect. That's Francis in Glassell Park. When we continue, we'll talk with Kristen and Topanga. We'll also talk with Cosmo in Pasadena. We're talking particularly about young boys, about men, young men in gaming. Let's talk next. Kristen and Topanga, we've got you. Please share your experience with gaming.
3: Yeah, I'm the mom of a 30-year-old son who, his father and I had a lot of anxiety around the amount of time he spent gaming. It was so new back then, and it was so hard to monitor and limit his exposure. And yet, as he's grown up, I'm seeing he's got friendships in real life. There was such a sense of community that he made with these kids that he plays World of Warcraft with. He's traveled to Japan with some of them. One of them moved across the country from Florida and is now his roommate. He has other guys that come into town, and they travel and go to eat together. Like, they formed friendships in real life, which really surprised me, you know, coming from the gaming world originally, and now they actually are friends.
2: Yeah.
3: Some of them, obviously, not all of them.
2: Kristen, that's great. Thank you so much. Cosmo in Pasadena, you're on Air Talk. Your thoughts about gaming, particularly young men.
4: Yeah, I just wanted to mention games have evolved since, you know, when they were first developed. A lot of people think it's a lot of, like, action and thrill, but there's a lot of games nowadays that they're very, like, they're relaxing, like you said, Animal Crossing, that's definitely one. But there's a lot of games out there where people like myself, like, after working all day, it really helps to just unwind when, you know, you just want to get home and either, you know, play a game or watch TV. It's usually like playing a game because there's a lot more relaxing aspects to it as well.
2: Very good.
4: And even therapists sometimes get involved with certain games to make sure it's, like, very relaxing, or, you know, in that aspect.
2: Yeah. Cosmo, thank you for that. I appreciate it. Jenny in Diamond Bar, good to have you with us. Your question for our expert guest.
5: Hi, just had a quick question for your expert guest. I tried to hold off on gaming with my son for as long as possible. He's 10 now, and last year I started introducing a Fun Friday, 30 minutes of games every Friday. But now when I give it to him, I'm noticing that he loses his mind. If I lose track of time, that 30 minutes turns into an hour. One time I just kind of sat back. He played for 2 hours without even thinking. And anytime he gets his hands on it, he's like, oh, can I have a little more time? Can I have a little more time? And I don't know how to kind of navigate this moving forward. Like, should I give him more structure, or should I give him a little bit more, like more on the weekends? Or I don't know. It just seems anytime I let him play a little bit of games, he wants some more and more and more. And I feel like he's kind of getting a little addictive. And I don't even give him that much to begin with. But I'm not sure, I guess, how to go moving forward.
2: Jenny, thank you for the question. Professor Chris, advice for Jenny.
6: Imagine introducing chocolate for the first time, you know, to a 10-year-old boy, and it's all of a sudden there's like, oh my God, there's this thing out there that's, you know, so amazing and appealing. I certainly wouldn't begrudge him for wanting more of it, right? The challenge that you face now, which is a different challenge from someone who maybe had a child who's playing video games from younger, is not just about, like, screen time, right, in a quantitative sense, but how to integrate this into his life, right, and find a way to, because right now it's this kind of other thing that he never had access to, and suddenly now he gets these concentrated moments, to try to find ways to talk to him about, you know, not just the time that he's playing, but what he's making of these games, what games he seems interested in, and how to potentially structure that throughout his week, and in his relationships with friends and other things, so it feels like it's one of several things that he's engaged in.

0: and not this kind of super special rarefied thing that he gets a little burst of every once a week.
1: Jenny, thank you for your call. Fernando emailed us, "I'm 45, been playing video games since I was 8. I'm raising two boys that also play video games. My main concern with them has been to help identify toxic environments to stay away from them. It's important to remember toxic messaging exists in many forms of entertainment. Kids and young adults need education and tools to identify when they're being manipulated." And Rich in West Hills emailed, "We can't paint all video games with the same broad brush. Games vary wildly in terms of creativity, collaboration, and content. Also, gaming requires context. Unmonitored, unregulated play will turn any video game into a negative, whereas social interaction and family supervision can make even shoot 'em up gaming into a fun event." And Kevin in the City of Orange says, "I've been a gamer since I was a kid. I used gaming as a way to regulate my emotions. I now have a son, and he started gaming. I've used it as a way to teach him about himself and to how to navigate why people act the way they do." Kevin, thank you for sharing that as you use it as a point of teaching. I want to thank our terrific guests for joining us. We have been speaking with Fordham University Associate Professor of Psychology Alexander Criss, author of The Gaming Mind and the Psychology of Video Games and the Power of Play. He's also director of the Fordham Community Health Clinic, a mental health clinic. And my thanks to USC Annenberg Professor of Communications Dimitri Williams. It's Air Talk on LAist 89.3 and the LAist app. And just want to remind you that if you miss any Air Talk segments, the best way to hear them is to go to the LAist app. You can look it all up and listen to it according to your schedule.
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0: 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Coming into the segment, you heard the original title theme for World of Warcraft, the massively popular multiplayer online game launched in 2004, still active 22 years later. And our Vice President of Development and Membership here at LAist, Rob Risco, wrote us a very nice email about his appreciation for the series that we've been doing. And Rob, you mentioned World of Warcraft.
1: Indeed.
0: And your love of the game and how important gaming has been in your life. Share, please, what you wrote to us, the team here, with our listeners.
1: Yeah, absolutely. I've been a lifelong gamer. I'm a child of the 80s. I grew up with NES and Atari and really found a love specifically for role-playing games and played all through my youth. And then in college, I had recently come out of the closet and I started playing World of Warcraft. And it was my first sort of foray into online video games. And I very quickly found in WoW, there was a LGBTQ guild called Stonewall Champions, very appropriately named. And that was where I found a community of like-minded people, people that were gamers and also gay. And it really shaped sort of my appreciation and my love for gaming. I was able to meet folks. WoW at the time was huge. It was still pretty new. There were so many people playing. I was living in Chicago. I met real life people that were playing in Chicago. We would get together and our guild would hold these very big gatherings. Sometimes there was an annual conference here in California called BlizzCon. We would all travel and meet together as a group. And it was just a way to like meet people who I felt close to. And it also sparked love for me. So at the time, I made a friend in game. His name was Tom. He was living here in California. I was in Chicago. We started chatting. We became friends. And after a while, we realized there was something there. So we started dating long distance. And after a year of dating long distance, I made the move out here to California, and 20 years later, we are still together.
0: So thank you, Tom,
1: yes,
0: for bringing you here.
1: Yes, thank you, Tom.
0: Thank you, World of Warcraft. Yeah. I wonder, Rob, because there are all kinds of different affinity groups, hiking, chess, I mean, you name it,
1: yeah.
0: Infinite. I wonder if the affinity around WoW was particularly special, first of all, because you had the ability, all of you being remote, to be in all different parts of the country. So there was that. And then also in a space that sort of one doesn't think of as traditionally LGBT or in some senses perhaps even hostile.
1: Very much
0: to
1: so.
0: It. And so I wonder, did that add to this sense of sort of home, this feeling of comfort in finding this group?
1: It very much did. I mean, especially in the early 2000s, you know, gaming could be super homophobic. You know, you would be doing a raid where, you know, there's 20 of you battling a big monster and people are throwing out gay slurs and it sort of makes you feel very isolated. But to be part of a group that you know you're going to be safe in, and Stonewall Champions, it was on the server Proudmoore, also appropriately named. It was one of the biggest guilds on the server. So Proudmoore sort of became an entire safe space. People knew that you could go there and be sort of safe from any sort of homophobic rants or anything. You could really be your authentic self. So it was very, very comforting at a time that it not always felt safe to be completely out.
0: So before I let you go, since you were just newly out at this period, you find this group of gamers. Did that help you then at all feel more comfortable in the real world, you know, in college or elsewhere, being out with people? Or was it not relevant to that?
1: Oh, no, it absolutely did. I mean, you know, I was in college, so I had just come out and I was still trying to find my people to begin with. And to find an online community that very quickly had real life people that I could meet helped me feel so much more comfortable in my skin, helped me feel like I could be my true self and like give that community instantly and people that I could talk to, even folks that were, you know, in another country or across the state or somewhere else. we had, you know, the ability to play in game together, but we also had a forum where we could go and chat with each other that was specific. You had to log in, so you knew that you were chatting with people just from the game. And to develop those friendships and share real life experiences, we didn't just talk about World of Warcraft. We talked about life, you know, we talked about what was going on. We talked about our problems. So it was super comforting and really amazing. I don't play anymore. It's been, I don't know, 5 or 6 years.
0: This is making you nostalgic.
1: It is. I'm like, did I have to go home and download it? I still game. I just don't play WoW anymore. But it really was an amazing experience.
0: Rob, thank you for starting us off.
1: Yeah,
0: we really appreciate you coming in and talking about this. Your email just so touched us. And great that you could share this with our listeners. Also with us, LAist Media and Broadcast Technology Manager, Aaron McGrath. Aaron, thank you for coming in.
2: Hello, good morning.
0: What's your gaming history?
2: So, I've played video games on and off my whole life, but where they've really had a place in my recent adult life is video games are kind of my primary social space with my friends. Particularly starting during the pandemic, when we were all stuck inside, a group of my friends all got into Fortnite. And I had always kind of thought of Fortnite as like a thing just for kids. Like that was kind of its reputation in my mind. But honestly, because it was agnostic to what system you had and the game was free, it gave us all a very low barrier for entry. And it was kind of great that, you know, my friend group is spread out all across the country. And so just to have this like low barrier of entry, a place where we could go and hang out, it really helped like rekindle some friendships that I had been a little bit out of touch with and are even stronger now. And I think I would piggyback on Rob's comment too about just having a place to kind of like get together and talk about life. Like, I think there's something very useful to having just sort of this like low stakes activity that you're all gathered around that I think actually puts you in this mental headspace where you can actually kind of like let your guard down and relax a little bit. And like, you know, we talk about everything from the silly things we got to do in the game to like actually like what is going on with us. And I actually think for guys too, I think it's hard to sometimes open up and just like be real with people. And video games, I think, give people a space to do that, that it's hard to find in other places.
0: Yeah, I think that's part of the historic appeal of a sport like golf, for example, where you can talk, you know, between teeing off and putting, and it allowed, obviously women have golfed for many years, but traditionally men, you know, even in a business context and then talk about other stuff. Gaming to me seems similar, except the vast reach of it with people from around the country. And it sounds like, Aaron, these were people that you knew and you sort of took the opportunity of the pandemic because you couldn't go out to reacquaint yourself with these folks. Is that what happened?
2: Yeah, some of them I had been very close with. Some of them I had fallen out of touch with. But, you know, getting together in this space like really brought us all together. And I think to this day, those relationships that I've rekindled are even stronger because of it. And, you know, other people will bring, you know, I've brought in friends of mine into the game. They bring friends of theirs.
0: Yeah.
2: And it's funny. I literally have a friend that's in Chicago right now, and he texted me a photo yesterday of him playing someone that he was introduced through the game. He would not have met him otherwise.
0: Yeah.
2: And I have friends out here in LA that I met through that social network. So it's not only like reinforced my existing relationships, but it's allowed me to make new ones too, which is great.
0: What about the games themselves? Do you see any sort of crossover with the work that you do? Because one of the things that's touted, cognitive benefit of, you know, for people that are regular gamers, you think that makes a difference for you at all?
2: I mean, I think in terms of just having an objective that you have to achieve, but that there's, you know, you get the satisfaction of having like trying to do something complex, but doesn't have the stakes of like your job.
0: Yeah.
2: But I also think what's great about Fortnite, and this is not an ad for Fortnite, but like what's great about playing that game is like, unlike Call of Duty, which has like all this like really intense like war imagery, like Fortnite is fun as a friend group thing because it's just so silly. Like all the imagery is like kind of ridiculous, and I think that's kind of what helps it be a fun social thing for us.
0: Yeah, and unwinding after you've got tense projects, like everything's crashing in IT and you've got to,
2: for sure.
0: Exactly. And Rob, I hadn't asked you about that, but just the games themselves, intrinsically, is there value? Do you feel like in gaming that crosses over at all?
1: Oh, I mean, I think there's like that very basic hand-eye coordination, you know, being able, especially with WoW where you're playing on a computer, you know, you got to have your fingers all over those keys, you know, it's sort of intense, especially in like a raid setting where you're trying to battle a big boss. So there's a lot of that, like being able to be focused and having those like hand-eye coordination skills. I am a little bit older now. I'm, you know, in my 40s. So games that have easy mode are the games I go to now. So if it's got, you know, story mode, I'm like, I need the story mode because I want to use it as a way to sit back and relax and not have to like be a crazy button mashing
0: For when you're producing our member drives, because Rob is the one who is feeding us the countdown when we got challenges on. He's sharing with us where we're at in the drive. So that information is typically coming from Rob during our member drive. So his fingers are flying on the keyboard as he's sharing all, because he's monitoring as the calls come in on the challenge. I was wondering if that's
1: very
0: all
1: much
0: like
1: so.
0: Gaming.
1: Yes. Yeah. I would concur with that without a doubt. Yes.
0: Yeah. Well, let me bring into the conversation Fahim Khan, our associate producer on Air Talk, and Fahim's had a central role in putting this series together along with other members of our team. So Fahim, your history with gaming, you're a young man, what is it?
3: Yeah, well, I mean, first of all, right off the bat, I think it's so refreshing to hear like Rob's story, you know, because I think growing up, like playing video games, it has unfortunately always been like kind of this toxic, you know, breeding ground for a lot of like young men to come in and, you know, have this toxic behavior, have these racist conversations, innuendo, whatnot. And I think in a lot of ways, like that behavior has once again, like unfortunately been encouraged in these spaces in a lot of ways. And it's like sort of this place for a lot of men to congregate and then like, you know, basically talk smack in a lot of ways. And I do think, you know, first of all, yeah, so it's so awesome to hear like stories like Rob, and it's really encouraging because I think that, you know, for a lot of people, you know, I'm a person of color too, like, it's easy to hide behind a screen, but then at the same time, like once your identity is revealed accidentally in some way, shape or form, it does kind of pose like a weird kind of vibe, you know, online, and you have this kind of disconnect, and it's ironic because the whole point of playing with your friends is, you know, being connected. At the same time, I do feel like COVID in particular, like Aaron was mentioning too, that was really like this special time because, you know, all of us were so isolated. And because of the low stakes nature of a game, like we found ourselves playing anyways, you know, and then you'd see like your friends pop up and they're like online and then you join their party. And yeah, I think one thing that was also kind of unexpected in that, especially that time frame was like, because we were so isolated, we didn't have like that connection. We were able to have like kind of these vulnerable conversations and like be really real with each other on these like video game forums, you know, and like,
0: and that hadn't really happened before for him.
3: And I think like, you know, guys struggle with having emotional conversations just in general, and you know, it's like, it's my friends and me always joke, it's like, you know, the bros are always trying to, you know, make a plan in the chat to like hang out, but it never actually happens, or you know, there's no fruition and things always fall out. And I think on that, in that low stakes arena, like there was a lot of room for us to just spend this extended amount of time with each other and be vulnerable and have these kind of deep conversations. And it was it was an interesting time as well, I will add, because during 2020, like that was kind of when, you know, racial tensions were high in the country, and you know, there was the Black Lives Matter protests and whatnot, and we saw kind of like this shift. We were primarily playing Call of Duty, and we saw this kind of shift where, you know, there was a lot of that kind of video game toxic culture happening constantly. And then once the protests happened, things started to shift a little bit, and you saw these kind of messages pop up for the first time in all of these video games that, hey, like, you know, these content warnings of like, we're going to be cracking down harder. And just so you know, like, we're going to be taking reports seriously, and kind of all of these sort of, you know, messages that were coming across. And I think that definitely like helped kind of tone it down a little bit, which was good to see. It was refreshing because then you could see kind of this good-natured competitive spirit come out of people, and people be a little bit more, you know, careful with what they say to one another. And so that was cool to see, but yeah, it's an ongoing thing. And I do feel like in a lot of ways it has kind of come back, and it's circling back to the kind of that toxic culture as well.
0: That's unfortunate, because one would hope that it has become more humane over time.
3: Right.
0: I did want to ask before I let you go and we take our break and then turn to listeners, whether, because, you know, your stories, Rob and Aaron particularly, are so positive about the relationships, your friend group, finding people to be able to relate to as you first come out, and your life partner out of this. So I'm wondering, have there been any sacrifices, any downside that you've had? Do you feel like and people talk about addictive elements or pulling you away from other relationships? Rob, anything like that? Any downside?
1: Not so much a downside. I definitely had friends that we sort of had to stage interventions with, where it was like, wow, you're like, if you wake up and you log in and you spend the entire day gaming and then go to bed and do it all again, you kind of have to be able to take yourself away and be able to have that real life interaction. So we did have friends that were clearly addicted to the game, and being able to like have those conversations with them. For me, I never personally had any of those downsides. I was, you know, I was also a theater kid, so I was like, I gotta go to rehearsal, I'm out of here. But it wasn't always super positive. There were certainly times that it was hard and difficult, and you know, you have spats and you have fights and you have still racist comments. So it was learning and growing, but mostly positive for me.
0: Yeah. Gentlemen, thank you for joining us to kick this off. This has been great. I really appreciate it.
2: Thank you so much.
0: So we've just heard from Aaron McGrath, LAist Media and Broadcast Technology Manager, Rob Risco, Vice President of Development and Membership at LAist, and our AirTalk Associate Producer, Fahim Khan. When we come back, we talk with listeners about the effects of video games. We'll talk with Alice in Beverly Hills. We'll share comments online. You're listening to the theme music for Final Fantasy XIV, a massively multiplayer game that originally came out about 13 years ago.

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5: 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Our series on video gaming continues, talking with listeners and my LAist colleagues about experiences with video gaming, positive or negative, as we listen to the title theme for Helldivers 2, released a couple of years ago, requiring players to work cooperatively across the galaxy to battle aliens, robots, and giant bugs in a dynamic, player-driven campaign. That sounds like the music to do it to. Alice in Beverly Hills, how have video games affected your life positively or negatively?
6: Well, echoing your guest comments about COVID, my kids were allowed to play video games a lot more than I would have necessarily allowed because it was their only social outreach. And so I was, you know, trying to provide that for them, considering they couldn't do much in person. And then as time has progressed, you know, they certainly seem to feel like it's like a right, not a privilege to play video games for hours on end. And, you know, there's a lot of studies about the dopamine hits and that it's like akin to drugs. And I see it and like they're too old to have tantrums. But if they've been playing for like 3 hours and you tell them to get off, they can really like short circuit. And most of the parents, I speak mostly to moms, are in the same boat. It's just this never-ending, like, battle about, you know, allowing them to socialize that way and then also to get them off and not wanting to have this, you know, this argument or event. And my husband also games, and so that's caused a bit of tension because he's a lot more allowing because he sympathizes a little bit more with not wanting to get off.
5: Yeah.
6: And there are definitely moments where you're like, how many of my life's minutes am I spending arguing about video games? Yeah. Like, what's happened here? But I think that, and I hear this echoed from most of my parents' friends. So I think that there is definitely, I don't want to be overly critical because there's obviously some positives, but
5: yeah.
6: I think it really can, for especially the younger kids, can be the dopamine hit that they can't get off.
5: Yeah. Julianne Burbank says, when I was in college, my boyfriend played so much World of Warcraft, we ended up breaking up. It got to the point where our dog got sick, and he prioritized gaming over our dog's vet appointments. I ended up having to take time off work to take my dog while he gamed. That's Julia in Burbank. Jonathan in Long Beach emailed, I played video games for over 30 years and have experienced positive notes, eye coordination, puzzle solving, relaxation, like with Animal Crossing. Negatively, it can affect your schedule, like when studying for exams, loss of time, or even relationships, which I'm lucky haven't been affected. Only my time for both study sessions and time of day. Jonathan, I appreciate it. Yeah, I bet there are times you totally lose track of time. You have no sense of what time of day it is. Our producer, Lindsay, says video games have definitely caused rifts in my romantic relationship. My partner doesn't play them consistently, but from time to time, he'll get hooked on one and kind of play until he burns himself out. It's been hard for me to relate to in the past, but I've tried to be more open-minded and curious about it. But I think these rifts are common in romantic relationships based on conversations I've had with others. Let's talk with Mark in El Sereno, Los Angeles. You're on Air Talk.
7: Hey, thanks for having me. So I grew up as a gamer and playing games like Zelda and all these puzzle games. So, you know, I have three kids now who are all in college and above, and we had gaming and on our family living room television, and we would play it as a family. We would play games as a family, and it helped my kids with, as they would lose and continue to play, it helped them learn patience and persistence. It helped them deal emotionally with various frustrations that they would feel about not accomplishing the tasks. And I watched my kids develop that muscle playing the game, playing various games, of, hey, when you get to a problem, you don't give up, you don't, you know, get mad. It is frustrating, but you continue to move forward and you solve it. And so for my kids and my family, it was actually, you know, we found it to be beneficial and something that brought us together as opposed to, you know, everybody slinking off to their own room to do something independent.
5: That's wonderful that this was a family activity. I love that. Mark, thank you so much. Doug in Los Feliz emailed, some old friends and I who live far apart have found regular opportunities to spend time together in VR. Walkabout, mini golf is relaxing, whimsical, mini golf sim with satisfying gameplay mechanics. Playing it always feels like we've just spent an hour together catching up in person. Multiplayer is the secret sauce of VR. More developers should pay attention to it. And Ben in Van Nuys emailed, some of my favorite stories have come from games, mostly from smaller independent titles. I've cried more often at the conclusion of a game story than I have in a movie. Something about being part of a story, about processing grief, healing from trauma, or maintaining hope against overwhelming forces, it can be just as powerful as reading or watching it. Luke in Upland says, my mom and I used to have a bad relationship over video games. After my grades dropped, though, I had a change in my mindset. And John in La Quinta says, I've been playing since the 90s on MMOs, met lots of people that way. I've lost touch with friends from high school and college, but the friends I've made gaming, I've stayed friends with for over 30 years. So many great comments from listeners. I'll be reading more of them as they come in throughout the day. Thank you so much.
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9: Good morning, Nereida Moreno with you. Here and now is next, then at 12, it's Fresh Air. For Memorial Day, we're bringing you music and a conversation with Billie Eilish and Finneas O'Connell. Eilish and director James Cameron came together to make a concert film showcasing her Hit Me Hard and Soft tour, which is out now. That's coming up today at noon here on LAist 89.3. It's 11 o'clock.
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14: I'm Indira Lakshmanan. It's Here and Now. Coming up, we talk with a Cuban-American in Miami about his community's hopes and concerns as the Trump administration's pressure campaign against the communist government ramps up.
13: Also, what does it say about President Trump's two impeachments at the National Portrait Gallery? The Smithsonian Institution is grappling with text language at museums.
15: The Trump administration has not been shy about threatening the institution, trying to intimidate it. So I think that among staff there, there's a lot of fear and a lot of concern.
14: And TrainJazz.com is an online experience. Its creator assigned each New York City subway line its own instrument. The model plays music based on which trains are running at any given moment.
13: The news is first.
16: Live from NPR News in Washington, I'm Amy Held. President Trump says a deal with Iran has been largely negotiated, but he's tempering expectations of any imminent end to the war. He delivered remarks at Arlington National Cemetery on this Memorial Day, a time to honor the war dead.
17: In Operation Epic Fury, we lost 13 wonderful souls, wonderful special people. These incredible men and women gave their lives to ensure that the world's number one state sponsor of terror will never have a nuclear weapon. Oh, and they won't.
16: Daniel Shapiro served as U.S. ambassador to Israel during the Obama administration and was part of the 2015 Iran nuclear deal. He tells NPR that the deal being negotiated today would reopen the Strait of Hormuz and relieve the economic crisis, but Iran's nuclear program would remain an open question.
18: There would be a period of negotiations. It's outlined for 30 to 60 days to determine limits on Iran's nuclear or enriched uranium stockpile and further enrichment of uranium and the verification of that. But Iran is very skilled and adept at dragging out those negotiations. It will probably last much longer than 60 days.
16: Trump, meantime, is calling for more countries in the Middle East to normalize relations with Israel as part of any Iran agreement. The number of National Guard troops deployed to D.C. is set to essentially double this summer ahead of celebrations for America's 250th birthday. NPR's Kat Lonsdorf reports.
19: There are currently a little over 2,500 National Guard troops deployed in D.C. from dozens of states. This summer, there will be 5,000. Officials did not specify when that surge will begin or, notably, when it will end. The number of troops in D.C. started at 800 last August as part of an initiative by President Trump to crack down on crime and also immigration. More troops have slowly been added over time. National Guard members in D.C. have been supporting law enforcement through highly visible patrols in neighborhoods, parks, and metro stations. The D.C. deployment costs about $1.5 million a day, according to an estimate by the nonpartisan Congressional Budget Office. This new surge would essentially double that cost. Kat Lonsdorf, NPR News, Washington.
16: Under new Trump administration rules, foreigners in the U.S. who want a green card will need to leave and apply in their home country, upending decades of practice. Anne Rowley, an immigration attorney, says the new policy will be disruptive.
20: Our understanding on this memo is still up in the air because of its recency, but I definitely think that it is going to change how immigration practitioners manage legal strategy for the lion's share of applicants.
16: More than 500,000 people already in the U.S. apply each year for a green card. This is NPR News.
21: Live from LAS News, I'm Nereida Moreno. Good morning. Starting today, a beach bus service will connect Palmdale and Lancaster to Santa Monica for the summer season. Officials say the service will help the Antelope Valley's desert communities affordably access cooler coasts. McKenna Kramer says reservations are recommended.
22: Residents will be able to hitch a ride to the beach in the morning and return to the Antelope Valley that evening. The buses operate Tuesdays, Thursdays, and weekends. Last day of service is Labor Day in September.
21: Round-trip fare costs $6 for adults and kids and $2 for older adults and people with disabilities. For pickup locations, go to our website, las.com. Meanwhile, Cal Fire says SoCal Fire conditions are as dangerous as they look, and they want you to be ready. Here's Cal Fire Battalion Chief David Acuna speaking to our media partner, CBS LA.
23: Now what we're seeing is actually the result of years of growing, dying, growing, dying, growing, dying. And now we have a tapestry of haystack all across California.
21: For homeowners, he says you'll want to clear the first 5 feet around your home. And he also says departments are staffed up and ready to respond in any situation. And the L.A. jazz community is mourning the loss of trombonist Ryan Porter. A bandmate says he died from injuries suffered in a severe car accident last month. Porter was a fixture of the West Coast Get Down Jazz Ensemble, whose compositions helped shape Kendrick Lamar's landmark album To Pimp a Butterfly. He also championed free music education in Watts and L.A. He was 46 years old. It's 11:06.
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3: I'm Robin Young in Boston. It's Here and Now. And thank you so much for joining us on this Memorial Day, a solemn day for many. And today we'll be following continuing talks with Iran that could include a reopening of the Strait of Hormuz, a 60-day ceasefire, and future talks on Iran's nuclear program.
19: We are also following President Trump's escalating pressure campaign to topple the Cuban regime. The Justice Department indicted former President Raul Castro last week for the downing of two aircraft piloted by Cuban-American exiles over the island 30 years ago. The Pentagon, meanwhile, sent in an aircraft carrier strike group just a few hundred miles off Cuba's coast. That's on top of a U.S. oil blockade since January that has resulted in blackouts and an economy hobbled by food and medicine shortages. So what do Cuban Americans in Miami think of this pressure campaign? Let's hear one opinion from George Davila, a Miami lawyer. George, welcome.
4: Hi, how are you? Pleasure to be on NPR.
19: Thank you. So your family fled Cuba after the communist revolution that brought Fidel Castro to power in 1959. Tell me what it has been like for you, someone who was born and raised in the United States, but is still very connected to the culture, to see your parents' homeland as the focus of a U.S. pressure campaign.
4: Well, I have always been traditionally averse to American military intervention in Latin America just because of an understanding of the history of, you know, the anti-Yankee imperialism and the type of left-wing radical ideologies that can emerge, like Chavismo and Castro's when they first took power. I see, though, that the regime has not made any changes, any efforts, really, that can sustain any type of future for the Cuban people to be able to come out of their dire situation. And it's only gotten worse. We have a situation on the ground in Cuba that has not been seen ever before. You have children who cannot do their homework without the lights being totally off. You have people who have come out of surgery in hospitals that are being put in a room to recover with no air conditioning. It cannot go on like this. And the Cuban people, both in Cuba and in the Cuban American community, have waited far too long for something that at this point should be a humanitarian intervention.
19: Well, let me ask you, because you're a Miami native, and you have been to Cuba a number of times since the 1990s. And I'm wondering, what are you hearing about daily life now that they're under this intense U.S. energy blockade that has prevented oil from coming to the island since January?
4: I know that things have never been this bad. Maybe you have to go to 1994 to have a comparison point. The thing is, though, that the overwhelming majority of the Cuban population would like to see a United States intervention. My position is, free Cuba or leave her the hell alone. I'm for any type of pressure campaigns that we're doing at the moment if it is because we intend to intervene. Where I differ from many in my community here in Miami is that, absent a belief that there will be an intervention, I think all of these additional sanctions are just inhumane, as are travel restrictions, and they're bad politics. My concern is, I think that there's no more than a 50% chance that Cuban Americans are going to see the outcome that they want here. This administration has a pattern of trying to topple heads of state, but remove the top of the chain, but leave the rest of the dictatorship intact as is. And that's not what Cubans in Miami want. That's why I think that this indictment might be a way of trying to prepare for what could be a disappointment, so that the Cuban American community doesn't feel as betrayed as they would otherwise feel, if a type of deal is struck similar to what we saw in Venezuela.
5: So, George, you're an attorney now, but I understand that when you first went to Cuba, you were in college. It was in the 1990s. You went on an exchange program, and that didn't go over well with your family. They were worried about your going. Quickly tell us, why were they concerned? What did you learn about Cuba? And what's you and your family's view of the situation now?
4: Well, yes, my immediate family, my mom and dad, were not opposed to my going. My dad understood that I wanted to discover the island that I knew in my head for myself. My mom was concerned that something could happen to me. But my dad's sisters and others in my mom and my dad's family, many of them, most of them, were opposed ideologically as well, in principle. They thought that it was wrong for a Cuban American to go and go back to the country while it is under the regime and contribute financially to it in any way. And I think that that's something that's common in our community. It's sad. It reflects a painful period in our past. And it's just something that is sometimes difficult for people to understand intergenerationally. But that, too, has changed. One thing that unifies 99.5% of Cuban Americans is that we are all in favor of the United States going and intervening to free Cuba militarily. Where we differ is how we should proceed with Cuba in absence of that type of intervention. The majority of the population right now seems to be of the opinion still that it is good to have embargoes and sanctions and travel restrictions and put maximum pressure. I think that a sizable minority is of my point of view, which is that if we're not going to free Cuba, we should leave her alone. And by just adding to what is already a dismal situation for them in the absence of a commitment to freedom is inhumane.
5: George Davila is a lawyer and member of the Cuban American community in Miami. George, thanks so much for joining us.
4: Thank you.
3: Well, to Texas, where it's being said that the very soul of the Texas Republican Party is at stake in the Senate primary tomorrow between longtime lawmaker John Cornyn and MAGA firebrand and State Attorney General Ken Paxton. Paxton, who's been dogged by scandal, including a messy divorce and an impeachment trial over corruption, nevertheless won President Trump's late endorsement last week. That angered some Republicans in Washington, who see him as a more risky candidate to run in the final general election against the Democratic candidate James Tallarico. He stands a chance of becoming the first Democrat to win statewide in Texas since 1994, and some Republicans fear Tallarico's win could lead to them losing control of the whole U.S. Senate next year. James Hansen is director of the nonpartisan research group, the Texas Politics Project, at the University of Texas at Austin. So, Professor, first of all, how much did President Trump's endorsement in the final week of this runoff scramble things in this race between Paxton and Cornyn?
6: Well, I don't know if it scrambled things as much as it confirmed the dynamic that was emerging. I think one of the things we've really discovered in the course of this primary and this runoff is that Ken Paxton right now really personifies in a lot of ways where the Texas Republican Party is, for better or for worse. So I think rather than scrambling it, it confirmed the dynamic that was in play, which was that Paxton had an advantage going into the runoff election.
3: Well, it's not surprising that Trump would endorse someone other than Cornyn. He's all Trump about loyalty and punishment when he sees a lack of loyalty. Paxton was one of only two elected officials who showed up for Trump's presidential launch, and Paxton also tried to overturn Trump's loss. Cornyn dismissed Trump's false claims of voter fraud in 2020. But it sounds like you're saying that that really might not have been what was happening here, as has happened in other races. This was more about Trump feeling that Paxton was the horse that might need, you know, might use a little help and get to the wire.
6: Yeah, I think that's fair. And I think it's very likely. I think it was very surprising to a lot of people, and I think for good reasons, that Trump would even consider endorsing Cornyn. There was a brief moment where it seemed like Trump had been persuaded possibly to endorse Cornyn in the immediate aftermath of the first round of voting, which Cornyn surprisingly won very narrowly by about 1%. But I think we've kind of reverted to the norm here. And as you say, Ken Paxton was a very early supporter of Donald Trump, and in a lot of ways was what we think of as MAGA now, before we thought about it as MAGA. you know, Paxton really embraced the Tea Party wave back in 2009, 2010. Mm-hmm. There's a certain amount of consistency here that we're seeing play out.
3: But what does it do in the state to the division that's kind of showing up? I mean, we heard from retiring GOP Senator Tom Tillis. He is retiring, but he launched a blistering attack on Paxton after the president's endorsement. He called him an empty suit, a failure, ethically challenged. I mean, there's just fury at this because of what Paxton has stood for and the controversies that he's been behind. But what's happening there in the state? Is there a sense that Republicans aren't as divided?
6: Well, I think what you're seeing there is that one of the divisions that's most notable here is the division between the Republican professional class, professional political class, and the quote-unquote establishment and the voting base. And I think there's a real temptation to see this as kind of a left-right or right, center, right, if you will, division among voters. But the big division here is between, if you let me get, you know, academic for a moment, between elites and the base of the party. Elites unhappy, feel like Paxton is not the best candidate. But I think we're probably going to find out tomorrow that at least the sliver of the electorate that shows up for a runoff doesn't agree with that.
3: Well, it sure looks as if Paxton thinks that it's a left-right issue. Tallarico, you have told us, is competitive in the polls against both Cornyn and Paxton. But Paxton is, you know, has nicknamed him Tofu Tallarico and claiming that he's a vegan, you know, after he ordered a meatless taco. Like, woo, you know, that will really not go over well in the state. I mean, obviously, that's how Paxton is trying to position him.
6: Yeah, I mean, look, the general election is a completely different universe. And so I think two things about that quickly are that, one, the general election polling we're seeing now mostly, I think, to a significant degree, reflects the divisions among Republicans.
3: And briefly,
6: and we will see much more of a left-right race by the time we get to the fall.
3: James Henson, director of the nonpartisan research group, the Texas Politics Project at the University of Texas at Austin. We will be back in touch with you. Thank you so much.
6: Thanks for having me. It's great to be on.
3: And thank you all for being with us. Much more ahead here and now.
21: Live from LAist 89.3, I'm Nereida Moreno. More LAist news coming up in 15 minutes, but first some of the headlines we're watching. Authorities say the risk of a catastrophic explosion in Garden Grove has been eliminated, but an evacuation order affecting more than 50,000 residents remains in place. Go to LAist.com for the latest updates. Meanwhile, the travel industry is on edge after Homeland Security Secretary Mark Wayne Mullen reiterated his threat to withdraw U.S. Customs and Border Protection officers from airports in so-called sanctuary cities. That move could jeopardize international flights. And closer to home, Star Wars, The Mandalorian, and Grogu has made an estimated $82 million in ticket sales in the U.S. and Canada over the weekend. Second place went to the film Obsession. Coming up on Here and Now, the French Open tennis tournament is underway amidst a pay dispute between players and organizers. That's ahead. It's 11:20.
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3: It's Here and Now. Power outages are increasing as climate change drives more severe weather events across the country. Lines buried underground are significantly more reliable than overhead power lines, but only about a fifth of the country's lines are buried. In northern Michigan, some utilities are trying to change that. Vivian Law reports from Interlaken Public Radio.
10: One year ago, a devastating ice storm in northern Michigan knocked down trees and utility poles and took out power for thousands. 74-year-old Dave Whiting in Lewiston remembers the sounds.
11: You sit in the house and you hear cracking, and you're always wondering how big of a branch and where it's going to fall because you can't see nothing.
10: In the middle of the blackout, Dave had heart trouble and had to go to the hospital. His wife, Wanda, says the drive was dark and scary. Driving the same route today, she points to the utility poles.
12: These were all down. Everything was down. These poles were all broken, snapped.
10: Wanda's husband thankfully made it to the hospital, but the power in the area didn't come back on for another 2 weeks.
12: I still can't get over how astonished I was how much we rely on street lights.
10: More than a year later, people are still recovering from the ice storm, one of the worst to ever hit the region. It was a reminder of how Michigan's aging grid is vulnerable to extreme weather. The state sees some of the longest power outages in the country, and climate change could make that worse. Research suggests northern Michigan will see more freezing rain instead of snow and more destructive ice storms. The local electric utility says it's trying to prepare for that future. Going forward, it will bury all new power lines underground.
14: There's reliability benefits for our membership because it's going to help prevent outages over the long term.
10: Sherry Culver is Chief Operating Officer for Great Lakes Energy Cooperative in northern Michigan. Storms are less likely to damage underground lines, but right now, less than a quarter of the utility's lines are buried. That's because it's really expensive. Culver says it can cost 3 to 5 times more to bury a line than stringing it overhead.
14: I mean, you could bury all the electric lines if you had the financial resources to do so.
10: It can cost $400,000 per mile in Michigan to bury existing lines, utilities say. It requires tearing up roads. And underground lines are hard to repair, says Tony Chartrand, who works for another local utility, Traverse City Light and Power.
15: As you can see, all this line is under sidewalks. So if it's somewhere over there, we have to rip up the sidewalk, dig into that.
10: But there are places where burying is cheaper than constantly fixing overhead lines. He says it's not a one-size-fits-all approach.
15: I think everyone's looking at how can we be more reliable, and part of that solution is undergrounding lines, but it's not necessarily undergrounding everything.
10: Michigan utilities aren't alone. The U.S. is seeing more power outages because of extreme weather. Grid upgrades like burying lines can help, but the problem everywhere is cost, says Stanford researcher Tao Soon.
25: If the utility want to make any investment, this money doesn't come from nowhere. They would have to pass on those costs to their customers.
10: And that's often a hard sell. Sun says utilities need to be more proactive, figure out where undergrounding is most beneficial, and get local buy-in for rate increases. Right now, it typically happens after disaster strikes. California utilities, for instance, are in the middle of huge undergrounding projects after destructive wildfires. Wanda Whiting, the northern Michigan resident, can't help but wonder how the power lines nearby will hold up in the next storm, and if there's a better solution.
12: And if it meant going underground, then by God, go underground.
10: She worries every time she hears snow and ice in the forecast. For NPR News, I'm Vivian Law in Interlaken.
26: What if every train in New York City came to life as a jazz instrument? Let's say the B train would be a tenor saxophone. The number 3 line would be an upright bass. And the Broadway lines, those crazy cats, naturally they would play different tones of jazz guitar. The N is a clean jazz guitar, Q is bright, R is softer, and W, well, that's got to be hollow and warm. Now put them all together and the end result of this imaginary jazz band formed by every New York City subway train that's active at that moment would serenade us in real life.

here and now on LAS 89.3. I'm Nereida Moreno. Here are some stories we're watching in our newsroom. Families in Garden Grove are waiting to hear whether they can return home after OC Fire authorities announced this morning that the threat of a chemical explosion was off the table. More than 50,000 people are under evacuation orders and nearly all shelters are at capacity. But a new one opened last night at Los Alamitos High School in West Cerritos, which, by the way, welcomes pets. And there's also space available at Golden West College in Huntington Beach. Also, multiple schools in Orange County have been closed until further notice. Garden Grove Unified School District has closed more than

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3: It's Fresh Air on LAist 89.3. I'm Nereida Moreno. More LAist news is coming up in 15 minutes, but first, some of the headlines we're watching. The U.S. and Iran appear to be closing in on a deal to end the war. Regional officials say the deal would gradually reopen the Strait of Hormuz and see the U.S. end its blockade of Iranian ports. Meanwhile, the president of the governing body of Iranian soccer says the nation's World Cup training base has been moved to Mexico from the United States. FIFA, however, has not confirmed that move. And closer to home, UCLA is the number one national seed for the NCAA baseball tournament. That tournament opens Friday with 16 double elimination regionals, and then winners advance to 8 best of 3 super regionals. Coming up on All Things Considered with me at 1, we will tell you about a restaurant that's allowing diners to pay what they like for their food. That's ahead on LAist 89.3.
4: This is Fresh Air. I'm Terry Gross. Let's get back to the interview I recorded in 2024 with Billie Eilish and Finneas after the release of their album Hit Me Hard and Soft. Their brother and sister songwriting and musical partners, who became a global phenomenon. They became famous in their teens. There's a new concert film that Billie Eilish co-directed with James Cameron called Hit Me Hard and Soft, The Tour. I want to play Ocean Eyes, which is the first thing that you recorded together. You put it on SoundCloud. It went viral for reasons I don't understand how things by people unknown go viral, but it did. And that
5: to really, be honest with you, Terry, yeah. I also don't understand how
6: I don't understand.
4: Yeah, okay, good. Thank you for the validation. So I want to play that song because, Billie, you were talking earlier about how when you started recording when you were 13, you were much younger, your voice was different. But Finneas, I want to ask you first. I think not many teenage boys would think like, oh, I want to hang out and write songs with and record with my younger sister who's 13. What made you think, oh, Billie has to sing this? Because I know initially you were going to write it for your band.
5: Well, I think, you know, the three-layered answer to that is Billie and I have always gotten along great and really liked spending time together. I'm sure being homeschooled impacted that because we had a, you know, relationship that might have been more three-dimensional than if we were in separate grades and saw each other a little bit on the weekend and saw each other a little bit while we did our homework or something. We, you know, spent a lot of time together having, you know, nuanced conversations. That's number one in terms of wanting to spend time with her. Number two is she had a really beautiful voice. And so I think even in addition to liking her as a presence in my life, I saw her talent and respected her talent. And then the third one is I needed a guinea pig. You know, the third one is I was an amateur producer trying my best to record anyone. And so, you know, Billie as a 13-year-old who'd basically never sung into a microphone at all, you know, obliged. And it was kind of a good match. The kind of backstory is, you know, I was in this band. I loved music from the time I was, you know, born, and then wanted to be a musician professionally from the time I was about 12, and played in bands all through high school. And sort of as I started to learn more about how to produce, I got more interested in pop music and alternative music. And

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3: Live from LAist 89.3, Nitty the Moreno with you. Wildlife officials say they found multiple oil birds in the aftermath of the crude spill in East LA on Friday. A ruptured pipe sent about 2,400 gallons across the area around Cesar Chavez Avenue, with some going into the LA River. Responders say if you see oiled wildlife, don't try to catch it. Call trained experts. Meantime, Long Beach says it's not seeing any impact on its recreational waters or beaches. Oil absorbing blooms have been deployed at multiple points along the LA River. Coming up, Americans are passing up on dining out, so one restaurant is allowing diners to pay what they like. That's ahead. It's 1:30.
4: This is LAist 89.3, serving Lenox, Leimert Park, Westmont, View Park, Windsor Hills, and the rest of Greater Los Angeles.
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6: Live from NPR News in New York City, I'm Dwahali Saikautau. President Trump has approved a federal emergency declaration in Southern California. Officials in Orange County say a crack in a chemical tank has released enough pressure to possibly avoid a hazardous explosion. But Jordan Running from member station LAist reports nearly 50,000 residents still remain under evacuation orders.
7: They say there's a release of pressure. There's still a risk of this leak being this toxic chemical that's methyl methacrylate, and they're still on the lookout for that. They're collecting data to see whether this is still going to be a threat.
6: Jordan Running with member station LAist. Russia's foreign minister is warning of more attacks on targeted areas in Ukraine's capital. He advised Secretary of State Marco Rubio to encourage diplomats and other foreign workers to leave the city. The latest missile and drone attack at the weekend hit 300 sites in Kyiv and killed at least 4 people. Nearly 100 people were injured. And NPR's Joanna Kikisis reports every district was hit.
8: More than 70 diplomats walked through the Lukyanivka neighborhood in Kyiv, laying flowers and wreaths for those in a nearby apartment building killed in the Russian strikes. A market here, one of Kyiv's oldest, was destroyed, and the nearby metro station where Ukrainians shelter during attacks was hit. Ukraine's culture ministry said the strikes also wrecked the largest number of cultural institutions in Kyiv since Russia's 2022 invasion. The museum devoted to the 1986 Chernobyl disaster, the worst nuclear accident in history, was destroyed. Buildings housing the National Art Museum and the Philharmonic were also damaged. Joanna Kikisis, NPR News, Kyiv.
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3: Live from LAist News, I'm Nerida Moreno. Governor Gavin Newsom's office has announced that President Trump has approved the state's request for an emergency declaration in Garden Grove. That declaration clears the way for FEMA and other federal officials to immediately provide personnel, equipment, and other specialized resources. The designation is typically activated for life-saving measures and can unlock broader, long-term recovery programs and individual assistance. Meanwhile, authorities say the risk of a catastrophic explosion has been eliminated, but tens of thousands of OC residents are still out of their homes. Jerry Cox and her family from Stanton have been staying at an evacuation center in Fountain Valley. And she says information has been difficult to come by.
9: Not knowing how toxic this chemical is, the improper care for these sensitive

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1: This is LAist 89.3. I'm Nereida Moreno. After fires and floods, Southern California's only remaining native freshwater turtle recently got a boost. Just last month, 15 southwestern pond turtle hatchlings were released into the San Gabriel River, a major milestone in an effort to restore the vulnerable turtles. But this wasn't your typical conservation scenario. These turtles' parents went on a harrowing journey before they were born. LA's climate and environment senior reporter Aaron Stone is here now to tell us more. So, Aaron, first, can you tell us about Southern California's only native freshwater turtle?
2: So the southwestern pond turtle is this little shy turtle. It's about 5 to 8 inches as an adult, and they live in streams and rivers. They've been here for millennia, and their range extends as far south as Baja California, Mexico, and as far north as just south of the San Francisco Bay. But their populations have declined dramatically due to habitat loss and invasive species like bullfrogs, which eat their hatchlings, and invasive turtles like those red-eared sliders people have as pets, which outcompete them in their own home. And of course, climate change is becoming a bigger threat. Worsening droughts dry out the rivers they live in, and more rapid swings between fire and flood is another threat. So they're actually currently being considered for federal protection under the Endangered Species Act.
1: Okay, gotcha. And so what is the story on these turtles' parents?
2: So in 2020, we had a really big fire in the San Gabriel Mountains, the Bobcat Fire, and that burned more than 180 square miles of the forest, including a biodiversity hotspot and refuge for everything from bears and mountain lions to endangered native frogs, the West Fork of the San Gabriel River. And this area is also home to the largest known and possibly only remaining population of southwestern pond turtles in the whole watershed. Now, some of these turtles could probably ride out the fire itself by staying in the water, but biologists were worried about what happens after the fire, which is floods and the mud and trees and all kinds of debris running down the river, which could wipe out the entire population. So back in 2020, after the flames died down a bit, the U.S. Geological Survey's Robert Fisher and a team of biologists, including with the U.S. Forest Service and California Department of Fish and Wildlife, went out to rescue as many turtles as they could. And they ended up collecting 11 adult turtles and brought them to the San Diego Zoo ahead of the winter storms. And their conservation staff cared for them in a special habitat until their real-world habitat could recover for them to go home. But right before they're ready to re-release the adults back in 2024, I'll let wildlife care manager Brandon Scott tell you.
3: But just before we are getting to release, we found a baby turtle, which is amazing. I mean, putting a new animal in a habitat, you don't know how long it's going to restart that process of them actually being able to breed.
2: So San Diego Zoo staff found a little quarter-sized baby among them, which is pretty unusual given the stress of a relocation like that. So then the whole family, all the adults and the baby, were released back to the wild in 2024.
1: Oh, so a happy story. Okay, so what happened next?
2: So after the adults were released, suddenly more babies started showing up in the habitat. Female southwestern pond turtles bury their eggs in the late spring or early summer. So after that initial release of the adults and one baby in 2024, here's Scott again.
3: We just continually, every day, started finding a baby in the habitat. There's nothing else in the habitat.
2: So ultimately, there were 15 little baby southwestern pond turtles, and Scott told me they decided to hold on to these babies for a couple years to give them a good head start at life. And then this April, they were released back into their generational home of the San Gabriel River, where biologists will continue to monitor their status periodically.
1: Oh, that's amazing. So, Aaron, what does this mean for future conservation efforts, and what can people do to help them?
2: Well, I'll start with the second question first, because for one, definitely don't release your pet non-native turtle or any animal for that matter into the wild. These non-native turtles are out competing. And people can advocate for conservation efforts as well and ask their elected leaders to fund such efforts and ongoing research at both the state and federal level, because good science about the critters that live here is the best way we can figure out how to help them. As for future conservation efforts for the southwestern pond turtle, this saga has inspired some preliminary conversations about potentially formalizing breeding efforts of some sort between the zoo and its government partners like the U.S. Geological Survey. Because as we know, the little turtles' myriad threats have yet to let up, so they'll likely need more help into the future.
1: That's LA's climate and environment senior reporter, Aaron Stone. Aaron, thank you so much.
2: Thanks, Narita.
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6: Hi, this is Larry Mantle. 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
0: It's All Things Considered from NPR News. I'm Mary Louise Kelly.
7: And I'm Juana Summers. Tomorrow, U.S. Soccer will announce the 26 men who will represent the United States at the World Cup, which begins in under 3 weeks throughout the U.S., Canada, and Mexico. While we don't know exactly which individuals will be named to the national team, we do have a sense of their collective identity.
8: We're a country full of immigrants. That's what the country was built on. And so, you know, the identity is grit, it's determination, it's hard work. It is all these things wrapped into one.
7: Defender Tim Ream is one probable pick for the final roster. He's previously served as team captain and started all four games at the 2022 World Cup in Qatar. Ream is also the only player in the current talent pool who remembers the last time this tournament was held in the States in 1994, though he was only 6 years old. When we spoke last week, he brought up how much American soccer has changed since then.
8: There was no professional league in the U.S. The last time we hosted a World Cup, and now there's 30 teams in said professional league that we have. And the question always comes up, what will change? What will be different? What will the landscape look like? And none of us can predict, but I do try to, you know, let the guys know, like, this is what came out of the last World Cup, a professional league. And now there's multiple professional leagues at multiple levels in the U.S. So imagine, you know, what could potentially be, you know, be on the horizon and the growth of the game even more so, you know, than after 1994.
7: We're living in an age where top players are recruited for professional clubs before they turn 18. And that makes you a little bit of a late bloomer. I know that you went to college. You spent some time in MLS before playing in Europe. You were named to your first World Cup 4 years ago. You're already in your 30s. Do you think that gives you any sort of perspective that maybe some of your younger teammates don't have quite yet?
8: Yeah, I mean, I guess it could give a little bit of perspective. I also think it might give even others hope, really. You know, in terms of, okay, there was somebody who didn't start or didn't become a professional until after college. And for me, that path and that journey was fully necessary in order to reach where I wanted to reach, right? And to get to the goals that I wanted to get to. But I think what makes the team so unique is that we all have done it in different ways. As you said, some guys are recruited now before they even turn 18. I didn't start professionally until I was 22. There's everything in between, you know, those ages and some guys who didn't even start playing, you know, full time until they were 16, which is crazy in and of itself. So it does, you know, it gives me an appreciation for how many different ways there are to make it in sports.
7: So, Tim, if you're selected for that national team roster, what are you prepared to do?
8: Wow. I love how you put the if, because that is the way I've been approaching it. Like, if, like, nothing is guaranteed, right? Nothing is set in stone. You know, decisions are still being made and nobody is safe. And, you know, for me, it's, what am I prepared to do? I'm prepared to do anything I possibly can to help the team win. If that's starting every game and playing every minute, as I did in 2022, if it's, you know, being the person who comes on and helps see out the games, is it, you know, being the leader behind the scenes and the voice behind the scenes to help guys navigate the whole, you know, the whole World Cup tournament. I'm willing and able to do anything that's asked of me. This team, the game is so much bigger than just one individual.
9: And in your mind, what would be a success for this team in 2026? What would that look like?
8: I hate to put a cap on it or a hard place on it. I think that would be doing a disservice to the group. So everybody's going to have a spot where they say, oh, well, it's only going to be a success if they get to this point, or if they get this far, if they only make it to a quarterfinal, or they have to make it to a semifinal. I don't need to say, because I think that adds more pressure than is necessary. You know, we already have that pressure on us to perform, and we put it on ourselves. So, let's see where we are at the end of the tournament. And then I think we will all be able to say whether it was successful or not.
9: Yeah. I mean, I think since 1994, there has been this huge expectation of growth in U.S. men's soccer, this idea that one day the sport would really break through here in the States. And the reality, though, is that the men's team has one win in the knockout stages of the World Cup since the 1930s. Do you think this team has the potential to at least match that?
8: Yeah, I do. I definitely do. I think, you know, piggybacking on you know, about how far do we think we can go, I have no doubt in my mind that we can win in a knockout stage. I have no doubt that we can win, you know, multiple games in the knockout stages. So it's just a matter of making sure that we're, you know, we're prepared, we're focused. We know what to expect. You know, the last World Cup, none of us had played. We had one guy who had played in a World Cup previously, so it was all new to us. And now I think guys have a much better understanding of what it takes and, you know, how to perform on the biggest, you know, the biggest stage in the world. So, I have no doubt that we can win a knockout stage, and I have no doubt that we can win more than one knockout stage games, you know, coming up in, you know, this World Cup.
9: Just thinking big picture here, we are seeing a World Cup that's going to have so many matches here in the United States. Where do you hope that leads American soccer in general? What impact do you think that'll have?
8: We've been using the line of it's going to be 104 games, right? And it's going to be 104, imagine 104 Super Bowls, basically back to back to back for a month. And that is, I mean, it's just incredible. Over 5 billion people will be watching and paying attention to the games. I think the biggest hope and the you know, a dream would be to say we've inspired our own country, right, of 330 plus million people. We've inspired different generations, from adults who have, you know, been passionate about the game for a long time. We're inspiring the next generation of players who are already fully focused and ingrained in the game and want to become the next iteration of the U.S. national team. I hope we are able to inspire the group of kids underneath them who are, you know, maybe thinking about continuing on or maybe looking at, you know, specializing in a sport and they're debating whether soccer is going to be that one or not. I hope we can persuade them with our performances, with our guys, with our attitudes, that soccer is the sport for them.
9: That was Tim Rehm. He's a defender for Charlotte FC of Major League Soccer, and he's also hoping to be part of the U.S. team at the World Cup.

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6: Live from NPR News in New York City, I'm Dwahli Saikautau. At Arlington National Cemetery, President Trump honored the 13 service members who died in the war against Iran during Operation Epic Fury. He told a crowd, "These incredible men and women gave their lives to ensure that the world's number one state sponsor of terror will never have a nuclear weapon." He added, "Iran will never have a nuclear weapon." Over the weekend, Trump once again said a deal to end the war in Iran was largely negotiated, but a peace deal has yet to be announced or released. Here's Secretary of State Marco Rubio speaking to reporters ahead of his visit to India.
7: As the president said, he's not in a hurry. He's not going to make a bad deal. I mean, the president's not going to make a bad agreement. So let's see what happens. We're going to give diplomacy every chance to succeed before we explore the alternatives.
6: Iran's top negotiators are in Qatar and said an agreement to end the war started by the U.S. and Israel is not imminent. Russia warns of more strikes against Ukraine following one of the worst missile and drone attacks at the weekend on Kyiv. The attacks hit every district in the capital and killed at least 4 people. Nearly 100 others were injured. Oleksandr Taran is a Ukrainian-American and president of the nonprofit Svitanok in New York.
8: Attacker drones in the middle of the night aimed at Ukrainian apartment buildings. Russia is losing this war and they get desperate and they aim for civilians, they aim for children because they want to take more lives.
6: He and a small group of supporters stood in the rain at Times Square yesterday asking the U.S. government for more air defenses to protect Ukraine. The restaurant industry is facing pressure from rising inflation, worker shortages, and the war in Iran. This is NPR News.
2: Live from LAist News, I'm Nereida Moreno. The company responsible for the unstable chemical tank in Garden Grove is already facing a class action lawsuit. OC homeowners say JKN Aerospace has been negligent with the way it handled and stored industrial chemicals. And lawyers for the plaintiffs tell LAist that damages could reach the hundreds of millions or even billions. We've reached out to the company for comment. Governor Gavin Newsom signed an executive order last week directing state agencies to draft protections for workers displaced by AI. Here's Rachel Miro with KQED.
9: The order calls for exploring expanded unemployment insurance, job retraining programs, and what Newsom calls universal basic capital, giving all residents a stake in assets like corporate stocks or wealth funds. In a statement, the governor said, quote, "This moment demands that we reimagine the entire system." The news comes shortly after Meta announced it's laying off about 8,000 people because of AI. Labor leaders say the real test will come when agencies report back with actual policy recommendations and the governor decides whether he's willing to sign them into law.
2: That's KQED's Rachel Miro. Meanwhile, schools can play an important role in preparing students to vote. Mariana Dale reports from Animo Pat Brown Charter High School in South L.A.
10: When Eduardo Mira started his senior year, he says he thought of politics as a fool's game.
11: All I saw from the media was just negativity and division.
10: Then he got an assignment to talk to families.

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2: Most of the coders I spoke to were just sort of astonished at how much more productive they felt. Overall, there is a real sense of excitement, even giddiness at times. But there are some concerns. They're worried about losing their skills if they rely too much on AI. They're worried about jobs being taken away by AI.
3: I'm Natalie Kitroev. That's coming up on The Daily from The New York Times.
4: Live from NPR News in New York City, I'm Dwahli Saikautau. President Trump honored the nation's fallen service members during a Memorial Day ceremony at Arlington Cemetery. NPR's Vanessa Romo reports.
5: Along with the traditional wreath-laying ceremony at the Tomb of the Unknown Soldier, the president delivered remarks that, for the most part, stuck to a script rooted in scripture, stories of remarkable heroism, and thanks.
6: With reverent hearts, we honor those who fell so that our republic might stand, those who died so that our nation could live, those who gave up their sacred light on earth so that the sublime light of American freedom would shine forever and ever. This Memorial Day, we salute them.
5: Trump also honored the 13 service members most recently killed in the ongoing war in Iran. Vanessa Romo, NPR News.
4: There's a renewed effort in Congress to gradually raise the federal minimum wage to $25 an hour. NPR's Andrew Hsu explains the research behind this proposal.
7: The bill was introduced by a group of House Democrats. It would require large employers to pay at least $25 an hour by 2031 and small employers to hit that mark by 2038. That would bring the federal minimum wage to two-thirds of the national median wage, according to the Economic Policy Institute. Researchers there found 40 million workers would see a pay raise, roughly a quarter of the U.S. workforce. The current federal minimum wage has been frozen at $7.25 an hour since 2009. Only about 1% of hourly workers in the U.S. are paid that due to state minimum wage laws and market forces. Still, researchers have found the low federal minimum depresses wages in places with less competition for workers. Andrea Hsu, NPR News.
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8: And live from LAist News, I'm Julia Paskin. Governor Gavin Newsom's office announced that President Trump has approved the state's request for an emergency declaration in Garden Grove. The declaration clears the way for FEMA and other federal officials to immediately provide personnel, equipment and other specialized resources. The designation is typically activated for life-saving measures and can unlock broader long-term recovery programs and individual assistance. Staying with that story, the Orange County District Attorney has launched an investigation into GKN, that is the aerospace company that owns the compromised chemical tank, which has been the center of all of this. DA Todd Spitzer tells our media partner CBS LA that he is, quote, horrified and incredibly upset, end quote, about the threat of tens of thousands of homes.
9: I am scratching my head, asking a question I think everybody's asking. How in the world could this entity that's responsible for this kind of manufacturing using volatile chemicals not have any redundancy or backup systems for purposes of cooling?
8: GKN, in a statement to LAist, says it is responding to the crisis. Meanwhile, Spitzer says he's asking whistleblowers to come forward with any information about whether the company has been derelict in its duties. We're expecting an update from Orange County fire officials at 6 p.m., and we'll bring that to you live. In other news, Waymo is pulling its robo-taxis off freeways in major cities, including here in Los Angeles. The company tells the news organization Reuters that it's updating its software to better handle construction zones and flooded roads. And it comes after a recall of nearly 4,000 cars earlier in the month when a software defect caused some to drive into flooded roadways. Street-level Waymo rides are still running. And Southern California schools can play an important role in preparing students to vote. Mariana Dale reports on Animo Pat Brown Charter High School in South LA.
10: When Eduardo Mira started his senior year, he says he thought of politics as a fool's game.
11: All I

0: Well, Clive, you know what is truly a human skill still? Being a great guest on The Daily. So thanks for being here.
1: Glad to hear that I still have that human edge.
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6: Julia Paskin with you. Get ready for some cooler temperatures and maybe even a little drizzle starting overnight tonight through Thursday. So cloudy with highs in the mid-60s and some overnight fog. All Things Considered is up next, 4 o'clock.
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4: These AI systems give some of us productivity advantages while others bear the burdens of terrifying forms of labor.
3: Now Pope Leo XIV has weighed in. Live from LAist 89.3, this is All Things Considered. I'm Julia Paskin. Also this hour from the LAist newsroom, officials say the threat of a catastrophic explosion in Garden Grove has been eliminated, but thousands are still under evacuation order. We will bring you the latest. And also for Climate Monday, after the 2020 Bobcat fire, biologists saved a group of native turtles.
5: We just continually, every day, started finding a baby in that habitat.
3: LAist Aaron Stone has more on those baby turtles and their parents. It's Monday, May 25th, Memorial Day. NPR's national news is next.
6: Live from NPR News in Washington, I'm Janine Herbst. Beirut was on high alert today after Israel said it would escalate strikes in Lebanon against the militant group Hezbollah. NPR's Jane Arraf reports residents were streaming out of Beirut's largely Shiite southern suburbs.
7: Over 1 million Lebanese have already been displaced by Israeli airstrikes, despite an ongoing ceasefire. Israel has invaded southern Lebanon and launched hundreds of attacks a day, killing more than 3,000 people since the war restarted March 2nd, according to the Lebanese Health Ministry. Iran-backed Hezbollah has killed 22 soldiers and a military contractor and 2 civilians, Israel says. The U.S. is negotiating a peace deal with Iran, but Israel opposes Iran's condition that the war in Lebanon also end, along with any lasting ceasefire with the United States. Jane Arraf, NPR News, Beirut.
6: The White House is closely watching a series of high-profile Supreme Court cases. NPR's Franco Ordonez reports the decisions will likely help shape debate going into this year's midterm elections and beyond.
8: The Supreme Court justices are expected to issue major rulings on immigration, mail-in ballots, and presidential power. President Trump has taken advantage of almost every opportunity to pressure the justices to back him, as he did recently on his efforts to restrict birthright citizenship.
9: It would be a disgrace. It would be a disgrace if the Supreme Court of the United States allows that to happen.
8: Trump even attended oral arguments on the birthright case, a first by a sitting president. Trump has said, though, he thinks the court will instead confirm the constitutional right to citizenship for anyone born on U.S. soil. Franco Ordonez, NPR News, the White House.
6: Local authorities in Garden Grove, California, say a tank of toxic chemicals no longer appears to pose a risk of exploding. Jordan Running with LAist has more.
10: Rising pressures in a tank of a chemical used in plastic manufacturing raised alarms last week as the pressure and temperature in the tank rose. On Friday, the Orange County Fire Authority warned the tank was expected to either explode or spill toxic chemicals into the community. Nearly 50,000 residents were ordered to evacuate the area, and Governor Gavin Newsom declared a state of emergency. But over the weekend, a leak in the tank brought down the pressure, and Fire Chief T.J. McGovern says there is no longer a risk of a large explosion.
11: We are happy to report that the threat of a bloody is now off the table. That threat has been eliminated.
10: They say there is no active leak of chemicals, but evacuation orders remain in place. For NPR News, I'm Jordan Running in Cypress, California.
6: U.S. futures contracts are trading higher at this hour. 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
3: And live from LAist News, I'm Julia Paskin.
6: More than 40 contracts.
3: So as you just heard, our colleague Jordan Running has been covering this chemical tank crisis that's been happening in Garden Grove. We are expecting an update from Orange County fire officials around 6 p.m. tonight. So we will bring you that live here on LAist 89.3 and the LAist app. In other news, wildlife officials say that they have found multiple oiled birds in the aftermath of the crude spill in East LA that happened Friday. A ruptured pipe sent about 2,400 gallons across the area, around Cesar Chavez area, with some going into the LA River. Responders say if you see oiled wildlife, don't try to catch it yourself. Call a trained expert. Meanwhile, Long Beach says it is not seeing any impact on its recreational water or beaches. Oil-absorbing booms have been deployed at multiple points along the LA River. For more information on what to do if you do see oiled wildlife and how to stay safe if you live in that area, go to LAist.com. And more than 500,000 LA City property owners are receiving ballots asking if they'd pay more in property taxes every year to fix broken streetlights. Miguel Songalong with Bureau of Street Lighting says the funds would help pay for materials, equipment, and would double the amount of repair staff.
12: The average single-family home in Los Angeles is currently paying between $53 and $58. It would essentially go on the average about $117 or so.
3: Voters will be weighted according to the assessment amount on individual properties, meaning the more an owner is asked to pay yearly to maintain streetlights, the more a vote will count. Ballots are due June 2nd. From LAist 89.3, 406.
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14: Hi, this is Larry Mantle. 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And our Southern California history segment looks at LA as a punk rock powerhouse of the 20th century. 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
15: This is All Things Considered from NPR News. I'm Mary Louise Kelly. In recent days, the news has been filled with some eyebrow-raising choices by the Trump administration.
16: President Trump is defending a new nearly $1.8 billion fund designed to help people he says were unfairly targeted by the justice system.
17: New financial disclosure forms show President Trump made thousands of stock trades during the first few months of the year, including companies affected by his policies.
18: The U.S. is, quote, forever barred and precluded from examining or prosecuting Trump, his sons, and the Trump Organization's current tax issues.
15: All right, so a sampling of a few of the matters making headlines. The leader of one prominent nonpartisan think tank says these moves amount to, quote, epic corruption in plain sight. Michael Waldman is president and CEO of the Brennan Center for Justice. Michael Waldman, welcome.
19: Great to be with you.
15: So you have written a piece with that headline, Epic Corruption in Plain Sight. I want to start with the development just of the last week or so, that what the Trump administration is calling an anti-weaponization fund, what critics of this plan are calling a slush fund. This is the nearly $1.8 billion that will go to Trump allies, go to people who believe they were victims of former President Biden's Justice Department. First, just make the case. Why is this epic corruption in plain sight as you see it?
19: It appears to be a really extraordinary manipulation of the system. President Trump sued the federal government. He then had his own Justice Department settle the suit. And this fund is part of the settlement. And it therefore bypasses Congress and all the other ways in which money is supposed to be decided. It's rather unprecedented in its scope, and it has led to a tremendous reaction, including from members of the president's own party.
15: Lawmakers are criticizing the fund, including members of President Trump's party. They have just delayed a vote on ICE funding, also for the president's ballroom project, but this is expressing their frustration. So we are seeing Republican lawmakers rebelling against the president over this. Is that an adequate check?
19: Well, it's noteworthy because there's been so little pushback on so much. And Congress, under the Constitution, is given the power and the duty to set spending decisions. And so one of the things that's really fishy about this is it evades that by relying on an already existing ability to pay people in the course of litigation. Mm. Congress should speak out, should vote on it. And this is seemingly, for a number of political figures of the president's own party. For whatever reason, this seems to be the one line too far,
15: the straw that broke the
19: camel's back. But that's only part of it.
15: Speaking of litigation, we know that two police officers

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1: And it's here on LAist 89.3 and the LAist app. Julia Paskin with you. All right, let's take a look at what's happening around town this week. A couple more hours left of the Topanga Days Festival. The infamous pie-eating contest starts in about a half an hour. And there's also closing musical performances from Canned Heat and Gras Stage Band later tonight. Meanwhile, celebrity chef and humanitarian Jose Andres has a new book out. He's going to be in conversation with Jennifer Garner tomorrow night at the Robert Frost Auditorium in Culver City. And Thursday night, cello icon Yo-Yo Ma reunites with Gustavo Dudamel for a concerto at the Disney Concert Hall. More in the best things to do list at LAist.com. And coming up for Climate Monday, how biologists save the next generation of a local native turtle. 4:30.
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0: I'm Julia Paskin. 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Ah, me too, and it drives me bananas. 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
1: The June primary is less than 2 weeks away. We'll bring you the key races to watch in Orange County, plus three candidates facing troubling allegations. 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
2: PR News in New York City, I'm Dwahli Saikautau. On this Memorial Day, President Trump spent time with families of fallen heroes at Arlington National Cemetery. We honor those who fell so that our republic might stand, he said. Over the weekend, Trump announced an end to the war in Iran would come soon, but Tehran denied a deal was imminent, and voices out of Israel also aren't positive, as NPR's Daniel Estrin reports.
3: Well, a senior Israeli official who was not authorized to speak publicly put it this way. They called the emerging agreement bad. The deal, as we understand it, that's being negotiated is that Iran will reopen the Strait of Hormuz for shipping, and then only later the U.S. and Iran would try to hammer out an agreement on the future of Iran's nuclear program. And Israel is worried that this deal will just end with the Hormuz reopening part without any progress on the next part, on curbing Iran's nuclear program.
2: Trump also called on Saudi Arabia and Qatar to join the Abraham Accords and open diplomatic ties with Israel. In a year when rising costs are top of mind for voters, some Democrats running for federal office are connecting affordability concerns to another issue for Democrats, reproductive rights and health care. And NPR's Elena Moore reports.
4: Graham Plattner is a Democrat running for Senate in Maine. He's known for railing against the billionaire class and political status quo, but he's also been sharing another side of his story, his family's experience with infertility and the high cost for treatments like IVF.
5: If you have the right to do something, but you can't afford it, you don't actually have access to it.
4: It's a message that comes as many Democrats are focusing less on reproductive rights this cycle compared to previous elections since Roe v. Wade was overturned. But abortion rights advocates say calls to protect access and care need to be part of the political conversation around affordability. Elena Moore, NPR News.
2: This is NPR.
0: And live from LAS News, I'm Julia Paskin. Orange County officials are expected to give an update on evacuation orders in Garden Grove and nearby cities around 6 o'clock. We will bring that to you live. Nearly 50,000 residents have been under those orders since Friday due to the hazmat emergency there, and 4 out of 5 evacuation centers are full. Gerardo Pacheco is among the volunteers providing relief and meals at the center in La Palma.
6: I am also an immigrant, so I know what it is to leave your house. A little food, you know, it's not the solution, but at least it's a little help. California is magical because everyone wants to help. Everyone which is not in the situation is trying to find a way to help.
0: Authorities said this morning that a crack in the tank holding toxic chemicals has released pressure and has taken the threat of an explosion, quote, off the table. We will bring you more updates as they come in. Meanwhile, Uber has been offering free rides for people forced out of their homes and first responders working on the Garden Grove incident. You can use the code OCSAFE26 through the end of today. And Governor Gavin Newsom has signed an executive order directing state agencies to draft protections for workers displaced by AI. Here's Rachel Miro from our newsroom partner, KQED.
7: The order calls for exploring expanded unemployment insurance, job retraining programs, and what Newsom calls universal basic capital, giving all residents a stake in assets like corporate stocks or wealth funds. In a statement, the governor said, quote, "This moment demands that we reimagine the entire system." The news comes shortly after Meta announced it's laying off about 8,000 people because of AI. Labor leaders say the real test will come when agencies report back with actual policy recommendations and the governor decides whether he's willing to sign them into law.
0: That's Rachel Miro reporting. And finally, some baseball. The Dodgers beat the Milwaukee Brewers 5-1 yesterday. They play the Rockies at home tonight starting at 6:10. Meanwhile, the Angels beat the Texas Rangers 2-1. Next, they face off against the Tigers in Detroit tomorrow afternoon. In college, UCLA beat Oregon 3-2 to win the Big Ten championship. Next for the Bruins is the NCAA tournament. They are seeded 1 among all teams and will play St. Mary's at 12 p.m. Friday to open the LA Regional. USC is also headed to the tournament. They are seeded number 2 in the College Station Regional. Trojans' first game is against Texas State on Friday, 4:35.
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2: Julia Paskin with you. 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Thanks to Carla Santa Cruz in Cerritos. 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